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2: One Direction did Irresistible, U2 with Moment of Surrender, Three Mistoffice Three did Troy Fuss, Troy City Version, and Four Non Blondes did Superfly, and close that set out with Five Man Electrical Band doing Butterfly. Yes, they did actually have other songs besides Signs.

Hello. 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
1: Bill Perry, and this is what you heard in that second set.
2: Six Organs of Admittance did School of the Flower. 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

gathered together here for psychedelic music. We all are a family. 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
2: I'm Bill Perry, and this is what you heard in the third set. 11th Dream Day did Between Here and There, 12-hour turn with For Want of a Real Hole, 13th Floor Elevators with Roki Erickson did Everybody Needs Somebody to Love, Carbon 14 did In the Night, which is a Billy Squier song, 156075, The Numbers Band, did Not Fade Away, and 16 Horsepower with The Denver Grab.

Sin City, I feel my spirit is contained. Like neon, inside the glass they form my brain. But I recently discovered it's a heatless fire. Like

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2: Heaven 17 did Red. 18th Die with Crank. Number 19 did Tuner Escalator. 2020 gave us Fast Car. 21 Pilots with Bandito. 30 Seconds to Mars did Buddha for Mary and closed it with 808 State doing Magical Dream. Sure hope you enjoyed the show this week. As always, I enjoy making them for you. Till next week, please be safe. Bye.
3: Tapeworm, we need money at the GOAT.
4: What do you need money for?
3: Well, there's electricity. That's about $225 a month.
4: Wow, that's expensive.
3: Then we have tower rent. That's about $300 a month.
4: Wow, that adds up.
3: We have to pay for these shows we get, like Democracy Now! And First Wave. Basically, all the shows that are not local, we have to pay almost $1,000 a year.
4: Oh, that's worth it, though.
3: And then we have to pay ASCAP and BMI and CSAC so we have permission to play their music.
4: So please support the GOAT.
3: That's right. Send us a check, 433 South Main, Gainesville, 32601, or give Tapeworm some money and he'll give it to me.
4: Yeah.
3: Right? You won't keep it,
4: yeah.
3: Right?
4: Yeah. Oh, yeah.
5: 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And streaming to you worldwide from Gainesville, Florida. We do feature some of the best shows on the radio. Of course, you're listening to a show now called Hippie Sessions, which you won't hear anywhere else on the radio. Feature music from the mid-60s to mid-70s for the most part, so keep tuning in. I do have some interesting music this week, so hope you enjoyed it all. 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So check it out. You can also make a donation if you wish to do that. So check out the website. So like I said, we're going pretty far back in the 60s here, 70s, for some songs that you may not have heard for a while. We're going to start it off with a song from Elton John called Talking Old Soldiers.

0: Well, thanks for tuning in to Hippie Sessions this week. Hope you've enjoyed the show, and I'll be bringing you more 60s and 70s music next week, so tune back in. There are a lot of other interesting shows on WGOT, so I encourage you to check those out. Till we meet again, take care.
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0: I didn't know what was happening, so I looked up at my friend Terry and said, "Did you hear that? Didn't you hear someone scream?" He said, "No."
1: You're going to love this. Just love it.
2: There's no earthly way of knowing
3: He's singing.
2: Which direction we are going.

0: Lieutenant said there was something unnatural about the condition of one of the bodies.
1: There was. It was shriveled.
0: Shriveled? Well, sometimes seawater does strange things to human flesh.
1: In this case, I don't think so.

Music to the ears of the hungry. The sizzle of a mouth-watering hamburger. Fresh, lean beef, done to a golden brown, couched in a soft bun, and garnished to taste. Man, that's hunger heaven. And you'll feel like you're heaven sent when you get one at our refreshment stand.

Good evening. You are tuned to the Night Train Cocktail Lounge, right in the rails, back into the past, kicking up the dust into the dusk, listening to sounds from back when. I'm your host, Brian Manley. Thank you for joining me again for this journey. It happens every week. Let me tell you what we've been doing so far. We had a couple of Arthurs in there. Arthur Lyman Group with Yellow Bird ended that set. We had some doo-wop from Arthur Lee May and the Crowns with This Is the Night for Love. We had Taiko Onuki in there with Sargasso Sea from her 1979 album Sunshower, which from what I understand is kind of considered ground floor, big influence on the Japanese city pop genre. The Circle, excuse me, from the Nuggets compilation with I Wonder What She's Doing Tonight. From Kenya, we had Kipkoski Arap Chepkwani with the Kipsigis Men doing Arap Tarpatele Ole Ole Leo. And from Brazil, we had Nicholas Mariano doing Dita Kuja. Solomon Burke started everything off with I'm Leaving on That Late Late Train. Love it when he says, this old raggedy car ain't gonna make it. I hear ya, Mr. Burke. Again, this is the Night Train Cocktail Lounge. Transistors are recommended. Well, I'm gonna get back into the music, and I think I'm gonna do that with some Kiss. Here on the Night Train Cocktail Lounge. Marshmallow, please rock and roll.

Now, if you ain't never saw nobody do the hunt, you ain't never saw my woman. And I declare, son, you'll never see her. Of course, that ain't even got one. But if I had one, she'd be something like you. But you got what it takes and don't know it. Now, when you do the hunt, you sound something like this. You're going to see what it looks like.

That train was coming in a little hot. Okay, you're listening to the Night Train Cocktail Lounge. We catch up on what we've been touring through here in the lounge from our guests. Winfield Parker into that set with Mr. Clean. Hassel Atkins with The Hunch. If you ever need me to regale you with some stories of Hassel, buy me a cocktail and I'll talk your ear off, probably. Eric Dolphy in there with GW. Kiss started everything off with... That's a weird collection I have. Not like an official release, but a bootleg thing that is demos. And that was Kiss doing Sunday Driver, which would eventually become the song Let Me Know on their debut album, 1973. Yep. Okay, this is the Night Train Cocktail Lounge. I'm your host. Getting back into the music here, getting back into the lounge. Night Train Cocktail Lounge with Carla Thomas.

0: back and it don't be late. Square through three quarters and then you separate. Go round one to the middle, do-si-do so neat. Then pass on.
1: This song has gone on far too long. Johnny LeClaire, you could have wrapped up this little dance a while back.

Into that set with Robert Drasnan doing Warm Night Wind. And, yeah, Johnny LeClaire in there with a never-ending version of I'll Swing You, Baby. Carla Thomas with B-A-B-Y. Such a good song. And that brings us... I think I might have a couple of tracks, maybe one. I'm not sure. We'll see. Yeah. And I'm gonna, I'm gonna end things with some Art Blakey from the Monin album. Stay tuned to the station for more excellent programming. Everybody have a great week.

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1: Tapeworm, we need money at the goat.
2: What do you need money for?
1: Well, there's electricity. That's about $225 a month.
2: Wow, that's expensive.
1: Then we have tower rent. That's about $300 a month.
2: Wow, that adds up.
1: We have to pay for these shows we get, like Democracy Now! And First Wave. Basically, all the shows that are not local, we have to pay almost $1,000 a year.
2: Oh, that's worth it, though.
1: And then we have to pay ASCAP and BMI and CSAC so we have permission to play their music.
2: So please support the GOAT.
1: That's right. Send us a check, 433 South Main, Gainesville, 32601, or give Tapeworm some money and he'll give it to me.
2: Yeah.
1: Right? You won't keep it,
2: yeah.
1: Right?
2: Oh, yeah.

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2: 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This week, we're sharing a discussion with Ed from Southerners Against Surveillance Systems and Infrastructure and DFLOC, Ben from Communities Against Mass Surveillance in Asheville, and Kelly from Nashville Community Safety Network, who share about their local organizing to counter the nationwide push for interconnected surveillance networks and increasingly more data on the public and the funneling of information into police fusion centers, which has been more visible recently in struggles against Lock. We speak about spy cameras, the connections between private companies and the state surveillance apparatus, local organizing tactics, and more. For a slightly longer version of this, if you're listening to the radio edition, you can check out the podcast at our website or subscribe to one of the podcast streams listed at tfsr.media.
3: My name is Ben, he, him pronouns. I'm in Asheville, North Carolina, and I've been working with kind of a local group that started up here called Communities Against Mass Surveillance that's been working to try to fight some of these expansions of the surveillance state locally.
4: Hey, I'm Kelly. I use she, her pronouns. I'm in Nashville, Tennessee, and I've been doing this organizing work for a few years with a small group of friends called Nashville Community Safety Network.
5: And I'm Ed. I use he, him pronouns. I'm in the South. I'm a member of a group called Southerners Against Surveillance Systems and Infrastructure, also known as SASE. And I'm also a member of DFLOC. Good to be here.
6: Cool. Thank you. So we're here to talk about real-time crime centers and the recent growth of resistance to surveillance infrastructure within the U.S., as well as the growth of that surveillance infrastructure. Would y'all mind giving us a bit of a background on where y'all live, how policing looks there, and anything else that you might think would be relevant to this talk?
3: Yeah. So here in Asheville, policing ends up being quite a large chunk of our budget. They just recently passed our new budget here, which includes continued expansion for the police department of local funds here. At the same time, for the past several years, since the George Floyd uprisings approximately, they've actually been having quite a bit of difficulty filling those positions they have budgeted for. There's quite a bit locally here of displeasure, let's say, with the police department in general. So they've had a hard time staffing. They've been bringing a lot of people in from out of town, people who don't even live here in the community. And along with that, they are still really expanding the surveillance systems that they use here in Asheville. They've got not only the flock cameras, they've got their in-car license plate camera readers. And they've also got drones that they fly around to surveil folks. Asheville was one of the first places that received a waiver for their police department to violate the aviation rules, where you have to be in line of sight from the drone to the operator. So they got that waiver, so now they can fly their drones further and out of sight, kind of surveil more easily.
4: Yeah, so in Nashville, I mean, our work resisting surveillance technology definitely is building off of the work that many folks, particularly Black Nashvillians, have done before us in terms of resisting the violence of policing. I think, you know, just to speak to maybe the past decade or so, I think that we had a report that was, a lot of the work was done by local organizations called Driving While Black Report. And that, I think, kind of kicked off like kind of a new wave of calls for accountability and talks about how inherently racist policing is. So that was a few years, you know, after like Michael Brown was killed, and also a few years before George Floyd was murdered. But I think that was kind of a pivotal moment. And then after that, or when the calls for a community oversight board started coming, and there was a lot of resistance to how unaccountable our police are. So that was, there was a referendum vote for that, and about 135,000 Nashvillians voted for that. So that was a big win at the time. Unfortunately, our state legislature has pretty much defanged that board and has taken away a lot of the powers of that board. But I think even through that, there is and continues to be growing resistance, especially around, as Ben talked about, and I think this is pretty much the norm across the country, but just the massive amounts of money we put into policing, which, as we know, does not stop harm from happening. So yeah, in Nashville, we just had our budget season as well. About 10% or a little more of our budget went to the police department. And then I think about a sixth of our budget in total is spent on like carceral solutions. So that's policing, courts, sheriff's department, jails. But I think there's definitely a lot more conversation around the funding piece since George Floyd's murder, especially since we are constantly talking about how we don't have money for anything else, but we seem to have unlimited funding for policing. And I'll get into more of the surveillance tech maybe in a second, unless you want me to talk about it now.
6: If we want, we could give, for the audience that hasn't listened to the first Sassy interview, kind of like a big picture overview of what that kind of looks like in the South and what the recent growth of surveillance infrastructure and the push toward real-time crime center looks like.
5: So, you know, over the last 25 years, there has been a significant build out of surveillance technologies used by local police, sheriffs, and all the way up to federal police bodies. And these technologies have sort of evolved over time, have been increasing, you know, with increasing capabilities in terms of the scope of surveillance and sort of the power of the tools for different analytics. And the last 10 years have been interesting because prior to 2020, there was significant pushback in terms of challenging different surveillance that was being used in some communities, like predictive policing, like facial recognition technology. And there were efforts in different cities that were led by organizers that also included some nonprofits, that also included researchers and academics, to discredit these technologies and challenge them. But then when 2020 hit, and after 2020, in a lot of ways, the kind of the floodgates opened up. And now there's much more, there's been an expanded adoption of different technologies in a lot of cities, communities, a lot of smaller cities and communities, as a lot of the technologies have gotten cheaper to produce. And so the contracts are less expensive, so smaller cities and communities can sign contracts. And we are seeing sort of more of these kind of off-the-shelf products that different companies are offering. And this is really growing out the surveillance apparatus. And Flock Safety is a perfect example of this. When they were founded in 2017, the largest license plate reader vendor in the country at the time was Motorola Solutions. And they charged, if I'm remembering the details correctly, they charged something like $25,000 per camera. Flock Safety came on the scene and they started charging $2,500 per camera. And so license plate readers quickly expanded across the country. Flock Safety is now in 6,000 communities, cities across the country. And they have been able to rapidly expand because of how cheap their product is compared to their competitors, right? And similarly with the growth of real-time crime centers. So another company, Fusus, which I think was founded in, if I'm remembering correctly, 2020. Fusus is now owned by Axon, but Fusus is the largest real-time crime center situational awareness software provider. Situational awareness software is sort of the industry term for it. It's the map that provides sort of the foundational software for real-time crime centers. And real-time crime centers, to kind of situate this more broadly, they're one type of spy center, as folks doing this organizing call them. Other kinds of spy centers are fusion centers, or oftentimes sort of task forces operate as federal task forces, operate as spy centers in different ways. But these are hubs where a lot of surveillance data, surveillance technology, is integrated to provide local police through the feds with quote unquote intelligence for different purposes. And we can go into greater detail on what all that looks like. But license plate readers and sort of the advent of FUSIS and real-time crime center softwares have really expanded the scope of surveillance across the country. And, you know, there's a lot of attention right now on flock safety, a lot of attention on license plate readers. But as license plate readers sort of get the focus, drones as first responders, a hot new innovative product in the police industry, police surveillance industry, drones as first responders are sort of getting embedded and becoming sort of as common as ALPRs have been.
6: Any more comments or should I go to the next question?
5: Anything else that I could throw out more if you want. I could keep going all day.
3: It may be worth mentioning like the rise of the integration with AI and like smart search features as well. That's something we've seen increasing. Recently, some stuff has come out with Flock already being used to search for people by description instead of just vehicles. So as this kind of AI expands and gets rolled out more, it's also getting kind of joined with and inserted into existing surveillance technology.
2: This is the Final Straw Radio on the Pacifica Network, and you're listening to our discussion about expanding police surveillance technology in the southern U.S. and the corporations involved from folks organizing in their local communities against it.
6: Flock, and more broadly, just ALPR tech, has been a very hot topic in the country recently, which is very unpopular with citizens. And in spite of this, localities keep adopting contracts with companies such as Flock, although my personal favorite is SkyCop out of Memphis. I know the Warner Parks have near one of the entrances. If you're in Nashville, you can go check out the SkyCops. Have your respective cities entered into contracts with automated license plate reader companies? And has there been, if so, or if not, has there been popular resistance to that?
4: So in Nashville, we have had kind of a protracted fight over years against automatic license plate reader technology. I try to be precise when I talk about it now because I think that calling them license plate readers kind of feeds into like the PR from these companies that they just scan your license plate and that is not how they work. If folks listening are unaware, they film everything. They are not scanning license plates. They've actually gotten this technology down to the precision of what they call a fingerprint of a car. So any like unique identifying stickers, dents, scratches, all that type of stuff is filmed when you drive past one of them. So we, our fight against license plate readers, license plate reader technology in Nashville. The conversation started in 2020 and we ended up after a couple of years of back and forth discussion, community pushback, we ended up having a 6-month pilot program in 2023. The results of which just further proved many of the points that we raised. I think when we talk about police departments using this technology, one, it's not neutral technology, and two, it is part of like the very racist system of policing. So while these cameras were allegedly spread across the city in an equitable manner, once the pilot was over and there were maps about where all the cameras were, it was very clear that these were deployed most primarily in areas that had high concentrations of brown and black residents, and then also socioeconomically low-income areas. So due to kind of the outcry around that, and it was also an election year, we did not have a permanent program implemented at that point. The enabling legislation for a permanent ALPR program was passed, but since then, we have not had a contract brought for permanent stationary ALPRs. Most recently, in May, during budget season, our police department requested nearly $3 million to implement this permanent program, and that included hardware, software, and 7 personnel, which I think is notable because one of their arguments for why we need this technology is because we don't have enough manpower. But I think 7 personnel, that seems to be a lot of manpower as well. So our mayor, who was very vocally anti-ALPR when he was on council, he is not anti-surveillance technology, to be clear. and we can get into that later, but he has seemed to not want to be a complete hypocrite on his stance of when he was on council, at least around ALPRs. So he didn't fund that, and the police department actually didn't ask any council members who are able to put forth amendments funding things. They didn't ask any of our 40 council members to do that either. So I think that's kind of indicative of the amount of pressure we've collectively been able to bring, where at this point they are kind of cautious around their asks and around what they put forward, because in Nashville we have had a number of wins in the past few years against surveillance technology.
3: Here in Asheville, there's also they've made use of the ALPRs, both Flock and Axon. They've got a number of Flock cameras around town. I believe it's currently 11 city-operated cameras, which, you know, doesn't sound like a ton of cameras, but that allows them to access and tap into the Flock cameras that are on private businesses and gives them access to the whole much larger network. They do also have patrol car mounted cameras through a contract with Axon that function fairly similarly. In terms of local resistance here, it's interesting. The contracts for both Flock and Axon for the patrol mounted cameras were kept pretty quiet as they came through. Really, I don't know of anybody in Asheville who was aware that the city had entered into a contract with either Flock or Axon for these license plate reader cameras ahead of time. It didn't come up as a proposal for city council to just approve. It came through the police department funding requests, just a very opaque process where it kind of got rolled into other operating expenses, which allowed it to get approved without even a conversation with the community, not even a conversation on council about what that means for our communities here in Asheville. Since then, there's been quite a lot of public backlash to that. One of the tactics they've used quite a bit here on city council is misconstruing the public resistance to kind of focus it all onto Flock as a scapegoat. They continually kind of make comments about how, like, oh, yeah, Flock, that's what people don't like. But let's still roll out all of these other surveillance techs. Let's roll out these Axon cameras and shift to that. Largely just because Flock is the one that's grabbed the most attention in the media. But really, these companies all have the same kinds of problems. They function much in the same way and really lead to the same negative results for the community here. One of the things that came up recently in the public conversations around the real-time crime centers, which I think we're going to get into soon, some of the city council members have proposed like cutting back the Flock contract, but not completely, just cutting it back to a singular camera, which some of them have even suggested could be faced towards a wall so it's not spying on people. But they're doing that potentially just to maintain access to all of the private Flock cameras, to the massive security surveillance network across town and beyond. So it's really a disingenuous proposal to do that, and trying to assuage some of the public backlash while really not changing anything functionally about the amount and types of surveillance going on.
5: And I can add that, echoing that point about Axon and other vendors, you know, this is the pattern that we've seen across the country. Roughly 80 cities have either canceled a contract, blocked a contract, removed cameras, some way of ending the use of Flock over the last year. Roughly 80 cities have across the country. And Axon is sort of the lead culprit in this, but other companies are doing it as well. Axon is moving in very quickly to try and get a contract signed for their stationary ALPRs once a Flock contract is canceled. And Axon is notable because they already often have a relationship with most of these cities. Either they have a contract for body-worn cameras, they have a contract in place for Taser, which, you know, Axon was founded as Taser and then rebranded about a decade ago. So they already have contracts oftentimes and relationships with the police departments and elected officials in these cities. So they're able to move in pretty quickly and introduce their contract and get something signed. And notably, they introduced their stationary ALPRs last year. So they're brand new. And a lot of this pushback against Flock has been because of the research that people across the country have done, getting documents showing how Flock is being used for immigration enforcement, abortion monitoring, et cetera, right? And Axon, since their product is new, they've been sort of touting themselves as a great alternative because there's no evidence that their tool is being used for this. And I think this is something that we need to be thinking about in our organizing, right? It's being very clear that we're going against the technology, not the vendor, and being clear that sort of the harms are more or less the same across all vendors, right? So Flock is the national leader in license plate readers, but then Axon, Motorola Solutions, Recor, Verkada, Leonardo, which is based in headquartered in Greensboro, and they are the company selling SignalTrace that was referenced earlier with the tool that can essentially, or that will detect, you know, Bluetooth beacons and whatnot as people drive by. So there are a lot of other vendors in the ecosystem selling very similar products. SkyCop, another one, of course. One thing to note with all of these is that the, you know, how the software is designed, how the hardware itself too, right? It's not going to be uniform from vendor to vendor, but the business model is the same. The business model is about mass data collection and mass data sharing. That's what the police want, and that's what the Department of Homeland Security wants, because all of this is sort of being driven by the Department of Homeland Security in terms of trying to build out a surveillance apparatus that collects a significant amount of data under sort of the auspices of national security concerns. So the business model is essentially the same across vendors. And once these tools are then get integrated into other tools, and then all of this gets compounded. And that's when a lot of the differences can also sort of be less and less meaningful because of the integration, right? So, you know, I know the Greensboro Police Department, for example, last year, they stopped using Flock cameras. They're now using Verkada cameras, but all these cameras are integrated into Fusus, into the real time.
6: Before we move on to talking about these integrated surveillance networks, could y'all share a little bit about how you are researching and learning about these technologies and contracts? I know a big way these companies work is by moving quickly and obscurely, so things get put into motion before people really know, and we've seen that a lot with data centers. Could y'all share a little bit about how things look in your local context and the ways you are researching and the ways the general public is getting informed?
4: So for Nashville, I would say a lot of folks rely very heavily on public records requests allowed through the Freedom of Information Act. I would say we use that a little bit, but honestly, not intentionally. We have used that less so than folks in other areas. I think for us, a lot of our organizing has been, well, one, I try to read everything that comes out locally. I already had been, due to some of my other organizing, paying very close attention to what goes on our Metro Council level. And then I think that developing some sort of relationships with council members have been helpful. I think a few years ago, it was much easier for us to have folks on council who we may consider to be an ally in this specific way get information further ahead of time. But the police department and the lobbyists and the mayor's office have gotten much more tight-lipped and savvy around letting that information out to anyone who might be anti-surveillance on council. So another thing that I very carefully watch are our local lobbyist registrations. Right now, we do have a registered lobbyist for Flock, although we do not have that company, any contracts with that company. And we do still have one for Axon. And that kind of, they added lobbyists for Axon a couple of years ago around their attempt to get a new contract for Fusus after it was discovered it was illegally implemented, which we can talk about more when we get more into real-time crime centers. But yeah, I think paying close attention to council agendas, paying close attention to lobbyist registrations, and then developing at least a couple folks on council who are willing to reach out and let us know when something is happening. I will say that for sides, ALPRs, a lot of our fights have had to have very, very fast turnaround, usually less than 2 weeks. There have been multiple things over the past couple of years that have been filed and become publicly available the Friday before a holiday. So yes, I have missed a lot of holidays over the past couple of years due to surveillance tech in our city, but I think that's because they realize how close of attention we're paying. And yeah, we just

0: Jones. That was announced Friday, 4 p.m. going into Memorial Day weekend. December going into Thanksgiving weekend, we had some surveillance technology that they were trying to privatize. One of them was LeoSite, similar to Fusus. It's a situational awareness platform that was originally developed for special forces. And then the other one was called Fivecast, which is like an OSINT tool that basically scrapes all publicly available information. So on holiday weekends, I'm on high alert usually at this point now. But yeah, just paying really close attention, developing relationships, and reading any, you know, press releases or news articles that may be coming from the police department, even on very short notice, is how we tend to operate.
1: Here in Asheville, a lot of the way we've found out about these things are really like as it's being implemented, unfortunately. The city's been fairly successful at kind of sliding things in under the radar, rolling things up into other budgets that get approved, introducing things with kind of a strange, opaque naming convention in order to kind of avoid triggering any sort of public awareness. Fortunately, we do have one council member, Kim Roney, who's actually running for mayor in the upcoming election. And she's really been one of the main ways that the public has really found out about some of this stuff. She's drawn public attention to it when it's come up before council, and that's been very useful in at least having information to organize to try to resist this. Similarly to Kelly, a lot of this stuff, she'll mention it to the public a week or two before it gets in front of city council. It's amazing how quick the turnover on this stuff is from being publicly available to being approved and rolled out. You know, I compare that to, you know, the street that I live on has a sidewalk going in now, and it's been a 12-year process for this sidewalk to get approved and just from initial approval to starting the construction on it. But these camera contracts can be pushed through and rolled out almost instantaneously. The public records requests for this area, at least, have been useful for kind of after things are implemented, getting a sense of how they're being used, potential abuses, as well as some of the various players supporting it. But unfortunately, we've not had a lot of success that I'm aware of using them to kind of find out about things ahead of their implementation.
2: And I can add that the broad pattern of companies and the police using the system as it's designed towards their goals is very common, right? Where there's really no democratic process, no, you know, engagement, no transparency, no community input into any of these processes. In a lot of ways, the ways in which police and the vendors move are really intended to try to move any sort of public agency, you know, any sort of public input and remove the agency from the community in terms of being able to shape, quote unquote, what public safety means, right? What that actually looks like. And so it's really, I would describe it as an obstruction of democracy, of what we should expect out of public agencies, right? And how people have been resisting are through using democratic channels, which is I think notable, where the companies, the police don't, but communities do. So the limited ways in which communities can respond and engage in terms of using, you know, going to public meetings, offering public comment, using public records requests, things like that, are really the some of the limited avenues that people are engaging and using to fight back. I think the other thing that is notable that in terms of other ways of identifying technologies also sort of rests with the community, right? I think community knowledge is a good one. So, you know, folks that are criminalized oftentimes know how they got picked up or why they got picked up. They know there was a camera. They know there was other technology in use, right? Public defenders, lawyers, they often have a lot of information around how different technologies are being used. And those conversations with community members, those conversations with lawyers, public defenders have been really fruitful in terms of identifying tools, sort of softwares, tools that are used behind closed doors that don't necessarily have a public presence in terms of trying to identify and document that those are in use, right? Databases, gang databases. Kelly mentioned Fivecast earlier. Tools like that, you know, no one would know are being used unless you have some insight into what's going on behind closed doors.
3: I would like to add one other thing for our international listeners, because I know we've got some folks in the EU, that we see these same kind of things happening internationally with like very similar tactics. Like chat control was just pushed through on a Monday when almost everyone was out on vacation. So there weren't enough votes to vote against it, which it's failed. Do you know how many times it's failed now? Twice?

And in Greece, there was a recent EU-funded contract for wildfire detection with a company called Aurora Tech, but not in Greek articles, interestingly, but in a

0: folks organizing in their local communities against it.
1: Would y'all want to talk a little bit more about, Ed, especially, would you want to talk a little bit more about how all of this data can get used by real-time crime centers to form that broader network that you mentioned before?
2: Sure. Yeah. So real-time crime centers are these hubs where all the different technologies that police are using locally get integrated, and analysts monitor the different technologies. They monitor what's happening in real time. And then as the sort of situation, the intelligence, whatever is happening locally rises to a level of certain concern, it gets shared with police, it gets shared with other federal officials, that kind of thing. So it kind of gets sent through the existing channels. So what a real-time crime center looks like, what the police thinks it looks like is I usually describe it as the scene from the dystopian police film where they're in the dark room and all the monitors are on the wall and somebody says, you know, zoom in on camera 12, and they do, and then you see the hero running, right? So this is what police think they have in their real-time crime center. So oftentimes there is a big map on a wall and all of the different hardware, the cameras, the license plate readers, the gunshot detection, microphones like ShotSpotter, drones, all of that is integrated into this map so that if there is a quote unquote crime or some incident happening in a certain area, the police can pull up the live camera view. They can get the scans of license plates going by a certain camera, license plate reader camera. They will be notified if there's a loud sound that the microphones, ShotSpotter microphones, think are gunshots. And so all of this gets integrated into that map, and all of this ties into sort of the CAD dispatch system and the police being able to sort of route their police that are on patrol to go to different places. What happens with all of these softwares is that they all, you know, and I think Flock is the example that people are most well aware of at this point. They operate as different databases that allow different police to access data sets in them. So Flock's database just collects all the different scanned cars across the country, and then police across the country can search it. This happens with something like Fusus, where all the license plates get integrated into Fusus. Police can search license plate numbers within Fusus, even if they're Flock cameras. So it all gets integrated into the different softwares. And I talk about how sort of the data gets laundered in different ways. So Fusus also has different data sharing mechanisms with other police. The data can flow into evidence.com, which is the largest database of evidence data across the country that Axon also sells. Police can share data across evidence.com. So everything has a sharing capability built into it. Police at all levels have different logins and sharing infrastructure in place to access all this information. You know, all these different data sets can live in different places simultaneously and can be accessed by different police in different ways at different times, right? So I think the public has learned a lot about how this works within a single product with Flock over the last year, but this compounds when you add additional softwares in, additional databases in, and how the data then kind of moves in different directions in ways that can't be sort of contained.
3: One of the other things about the real-time crime center that's pretty disturbing is the ability to integrate privately owned cameras into that same network. So here in Buncombe County, the Sheriff's Department has been operating a real-time crime center for, I believe, 2 years now. And they have private cameras from homeowners, neighborhood associations, businesses that are all integrated into those same feeds that allow them to plug into various tools. So it really represents kind of an exponential growth of what kind of things can be done, even from just the Flock network, where, you know, local individuals, landlords, apartment complexes, neighborhood associations all have these cameras that the sheriff's office can have direct access to. And I believe currently that the network of private cameras is somewhere around 1,800, I believe, cameras operated by individuals and local businesses that have granted the sheriff's department access.
4: I would also add, kind of going off both Ed and some of Ben's points. So I think I said that we killed our Fusus contract in Nashville. but that was

0: after it was being used unbeknownst to the public and most, if not all, elected officials. It went into use under one mayor kind of as he was leaving, and then the next mayor allegedly was surprised to find out when it was exposed by what was formerly our community oversight board and the general public. And kind of in that transition period from when it was discovered it was in illegal use until they brought the new contract, which we did end up killing by one vote, the police department was soliciting individuals at community meetings to hook their Ring cameras up to Fusus. The backlash on that became so great that they not only stopped soliciting that, but that actually became part of this sort of guardrails bill. And, you know, while I'm talking about guardrails, I will just say for listeners, guardrails are not our friends. Guardrails, which Nashville's have kind of been touted in a couple different ways for being strong. And that's why we don't have, you know, such a proliferation of surveillance tech as other cities. What I would say to that is that, first of all, it has been community organizing that has kept quite as much of a proliferation of surveillance tech as other places. And then the other thing I would say is that guardrails are often, first, a way to manufacture consent for electeds to vote for these technologies. You know, they give them an out by saying, oh, but we have these guardrails in place. And two, I would say, if you are someone who thinks that guardrails or any kind of like policy around data sharing, data retention, who can access any of this works, I would say that there is a wealth of information, of course, before, but certainly in the last year and a half, that just shows all the ways where guardrails do not work and any retention or sharing policies that may exist on the end of your locality and your police department. People may feel good about those, but we have absolutely zero control of what happens with that once it is entered into a Flock database or a real-time crime center or any of those things. So that's something to keep in mind as folks are organizing against this technology. This is often pushed as some sort of compromise, some sort of protection, not only by, you know, some national nonprofits who, you know, advocate for civil liberties, but also by electeds themselves, because to them, it does feel like a compromise. And I don't think that we are fighting for a compromise. I think that largely people across the political spectrum in this country are fighting for the end to the use of this technology completely, not policy recommendations to make it seem safer.
1: I want to add that to Ben's point about the private use, Atlanta is a really good example of this. Atlanta gets, you know, a lot of coverage as being the most surveilled, quote unquote, most surveilled city in the U.S. Atlanta has a contract with Fusus. Fusus is based in Atlanta. And Atlanta has 28,000 privately owned cameras integrated into the surveillance network. And so I think to this conversation around democracy, this is a really good question of what is democracy when, you know, there's no means for input from the public in terms of deciding or giving direction if privately owned surveillance technologies can be integrated into the police network, right? What this does is expand the police budget through private means, right? Which is something that we know has been used extensively in Atlanta with the Atlanta Police Foundation being the source of funding for a lot of police tech, including Fusus. And the video integration center there. But I think this adds another layer in terms of demonstrating, I think, that to sort of Kelly's last point, that these tools are really authoritarian in practice, right? Oftentimes the debate, the conversation is around how can these tools be used legitimately, right? How can they be used with guardrails and with sort of safe measures around them in different ways? But I think not only how they're used in practice, but how they are adopted demonstrate that these are actually authoritarian in practice.
0: Okay, I'm going to jump in and say one more thing off that. So kind of expanding on Ed's point about the like private funding, I think a lot of times when, even when these are funded by our municipalities, we are completely circumventing any notion of democracy. But then when you bring the private funding into it, that pretty much completely takes away our control. Not to say we shouldn't organize against it, and we do, but that kind of takes away everyone's voices in a way that is very difficult to fight. Ed mentioned, you know, the Atlanta Police Foundation. We also see in New Orleans Project NOLA, where essentially there is a huge network of cameras and surveillance tech that NOPD actually does not own, but they have complete access to. And I think in Nashville, we've seen a couple years ago, at the behest of the police chief, a quote unquote independent nonprofit was established called the Nashville Police and Public Safety Alliance. And one of the first things they did was try to donate an Israeli AI scraping software to our police department, and they said it was for community engagement, which is a term that has been co-opted, I think, by police departments. And also I think that that is kind of the road that some of these big tech companies are going down, where they're pretending they're getting any kind of community feedback or, you know, taking that into consideration and using that as a way to, again, manufacture consent. But the last thing I'll say about kind of the privatization of the surveillance tech is we had a recent fight that I mentioned where legislation was introduced the day before Thanksgiving break. And this fight stretched into January, where there was a state grant that was originally provided by the DOJ. And it's actually the same grant that is funding the task force occupying Memphis right now. But yeah, it was $15 million that was going to be given to a private downtown entity. And they were going to then purchase Leosite, Fivecast, a SWAT vehicle, a bunch of replacement cameras for downtown, and then simply donate that to our police department. Luckily, we were able to mount enough resistance and public backlash to that alongside quite a few council members who oppose this. So they did take the two software platforms, Leosite and Fivecast, out of that legislation. But I think that is something that folks really need to keep an eye on, is kind of these very deeply ingrained relationships between the private sector and our local governments, not just with the big surveillance tech companies, but just local relationships as well. And I think those have an enormous influence, and kind of also ties into how some of these surveillance tech companies, they do have in-house lobbyists, but what they do is they go to municipalities and they hire local lobbyists who already have established relationships with elected officials, and that does increase the likelihood that they will be able to get these things passed. So I think that also really ties into keeping a close eye on the local ecosystem, not just what Flock or Axon or Skydio or any of these companies are doing on a higher level, but also the local relationships are important to watch.
2: I wanted to speak too about one of the common things that we've seen from police departments, from municipalities, from counties, to try to quell public outrage over these technologies is the insistence that they will be transparent, that they will be honest, they'll review things, then they'll publish transparency figures in order to kind of inform the public that they're being used properly. Here in Asheville, the police have been promising a transparency dashboard for their drone program since it was implemented in 2024. We still have not seen that come to fruition. They have a transparency page for their Axon ALPRs here in Asheville. And looking at that transparency page about a month ago, they've got categories for their search reasons for their hot lists and their searches. And on those categories, they kind of listed the number a number of different reasons for the search. And the second highest category, the description of that category is unknown category. So it's really not giving any information to the public beyond, I mean, even assuming that they did properly log and put the correct reason in there, for 30-something percent of the searches to be unknown category is just farcical. Furthermore, I did bring that up at one of the city council meetings there. And I can't tell you exactly when, but between May and July here, they actually removed the categorization information with the statistics from their transparency page. So the promise of transparency is not really something that anybody should take seriously as a guardrail at all.
3: This is the Final Straw Radio on the Pacifica Network, and you're listening to our discussion about expanding police surveillance technology in the southern U.S. and the corporations involved from folks organizing in their local communities against it.
4: Are there tactics that you would recommend to folks that want to do this kind of organizing locally? Like, are there things that you're seeing that are...
0: I think for me, a couple things. One thing is that I don't really have the ability to shut it off. So I am constantly having these conversations in every single space I'm in, whether intentionally or not. So one thing I would say is your neighbors and friends about this stuff, because you are not the only person who is concerned about it. You may not have found other people who are concerned about it yet, but people are very concerned about it. And I think because of the insidious nature of it, you know, it's in, of course, prisons and jails on our streets, but it's also, this kind of technology is used in schools. This kind of technology is often, especially the software, used in hospitals. This kind of technology is used quite a bit in public housing areas. So many people are aware of and experience it. And I think a lot of people just don't know what to do. And I understand why, right? These are companies that are worth billions and billions of dollars. It's also us fighting the state. Like, our entire government is pretty bipartisan, pretty pro-police and pro-surveillance technology. But like Ed said, over 80 municipalities have just blocked, canceled, or had FLOT contracts withdrawn, mostly in the past year, year and a half. We've had major successes in Nashville with a relatively small group of us, which brings me to my next point, which is we have focused a lot on playing defense and blocking legislation at the city council level. It has been effective, but the other thing I would caution is to not put all of your eggs in that basket and make sure you're doing the community outreach and education, as well as learning from community members, right? Like, as Ed said, there are so many people who have experienced the violent nature of this who may not yet be connected to organizing around it. It's great to be able to block things on a city council level, but that only works for so long without kind of a mass movement of folks. So I would encourage people to just have the conversations, have events. The other thing I would say is, this is how government operates in many ways. This is not just how they operate with surveillance technology in regards to blocking or skirting democratic processes. So a lot of people think that, you know, if I get involved in surveillance tech organizing, like, I need to know a lot about the tech. And that is just not true. If folks have been organizing in other arenas, you have already seen some of the same tactics of how these things operate in your area. And so that is valuable knowledge to bring to the table. You don't have to have a high level of technical knowledge. That's great. But personally, I don't have a high level of technical knowledge. And I've been doing this work for about 5 years, and we have had some major wins. So I think everyone has something to bring to the table on this. And I think that in a time when things feel scary and things feel really overwhelming, this is a concrete way where you can protect your neighbors, protect yourself, make things better for your community. And I think, like, we're going to experience losses, right? We have experienced losses. Ben has experienced losses. But I think those losses also can help catalyze and bring folks together to keep fighting for the next thing. So yeah, don't give up if you experience a loss in this either. We're up against a very well-funded machine, but I think we're doing pretty well.
2: Has been really heartening to see is, while they try to slide all this through under the radar, when word does get out, the public backlash is massive. It's massive, and it spans the political spectrum. You know, leftists are against it. Your average Democrats against it. A lot of the Republicans in town are against it as well. It's something that connects to so many different issues and impacts so many other causes that people care about, that it's really, if you're having a discussion with anybody who cares about their community, anybody who cares about abortion access or immigration or homelessness, anything, this technology really impacts those issues. And so tailoring those conversations that you have in your communities to find common ground with people you may disagree with on tons of other issues is really useful to help build that public resistance to try to fight back against some of this. One other thing that's been helpful for us down here is really utilizing the undemocratic nature by which this stuff gets passed and gets through to help mobilize opposition against it. A lot of people, you know, we've been told our whole lives that, like, you know, do your civic duty, get involved with a democratic process, especially on a local level, and to see, you know, all opportunity for public input just ignored, in some cases outright canceled. It really makes a lot of people angry. And if they were on the fence about the surveillance systems that are getting passed, when they see it shoved through against public opposition with no care in the world, they tend to be a little bit radicalized by that against the technology as well. So I think it's important to, just because they pass something through over public opposition, yes, that's a loss, but it also can be mobilized. It can be used to help build further opposition and build community resistance. One of the other things I think is useful in these conversations and in building these relationships is to discuss what public safety actually can mean. This technology is all inherently reactive. It's all after the fact. You know, it doesn't prevent somebody from committing violence. The best it can do is to punish afterwards. So what can we do as a community? What can we do as individuals to actually build real community safety? How can we prevent violence from occurring in the first place? How can we expand the scope of what public safety looks like? You know, homelessness is a public safety issue. Poverty wages is a public safety issue. Lack of access to food, medical resources, shelter, all of these are public safety issues which impact the community. And when you can expand that conversation to what safety actually looks like and start thinking about what we could actually do to take care of each other and keep each other safer, I think that's helped build some positive aspects into the conversation. We are all here, while we're against this surveillance stuff, we're very pro public safety. I want to live in a community where everybody is taken care of, everybody is safe from harm, and, you know, everybody is able to access resources. That's what a safe community looks like. It doesn't look like cameras on every block. It doesn't look like your face being repeatedly run through AI software. It doesn't look like being monitored from drones in the sky and microphones at your local convenience store.
0: One thing I will jump in and add to that as well. I think Ben is exactly right. I think a lot of times those of us resisting this technology get framed as being pro-crime or you don't care about people who are harmed. And I think that's kind of the exact opposite, right? Like, I think a lot of us who fight against this technology have experienced some type of harm or violence, or love people who have experienced some type of harm or violence. In my case, like, I have some pretty close relationships with folks whose family members are on death row or incarcerated. And when we talk about these things, a lot of the conversation is centered on, like, what types of things could have prevented the result that we see right now? And a lot of those things are kids having their basic needs met. So many people I know who are incarcerated or on death row or experiencing homelessness, experience none of their basic needs being met as kids, experienced high levels of trauma, and cameras and policing do not change or address either of those things. So I think that's a natural part of this conversation, is we don't want surveillance tech, and so what do we want? And I think when we see the massive amount of funding poured into it versus some of the relatively small amounts of funding that can really change things, that is certainly a conversation that we need to continue having and pushing for, because I think we do actually have all the answers in community to what we need to do to keep harm from happening. And it's really basic, unsexy stuff. And it's a lot cheaper than living in a mass surveillance state. The one thing I want to say before we go to Ed is the last thing I would encourage folks to do when they are organizing against this type of stuff is make this into an election issue. I am not necessarily someone who engages much in electoral politics. You know, I don't canvass for politicians. I don't donate money. But there are a lot of elected officials who are not necessarily passionate about surveillance technology, but that's kind of the status quo, right? Is to pass things that the police department wants. When they realize that folks will campaign against them over this issue, when they realize that folks will turn out in numbers to vote against them, because they are pushing surveillance tech on our communities, we have seen quite a number of folks who were not necessarily anti-surveillance tech, but they weren't very passionate about it. And when they saw the amount of resistance and were educated on concerns and really felt pressure that this is going to be a problem for me next election, it's not worth them voting for it.
1: I would say that I think it's important to keep in mind, in terms of sort of thinking about an abolitionist approach to this, that engaging with local government, you know, city, municipal government, county government is one aspect, of course, of dismantling these systems of violence. I also think that it's important to, I mean, Ben spoke around what does community safety look like? What does public safety look like? Kelly spoke around that. And I think it's also important to think about how we build those counter institutions of care outside of state control. And so what are we doing in that can build infrastructure that meet people's needs outside of state control? I will also add that when it comes to challenging the use of technologies, it's also important to be in touch with neighboring cities, towns, counties, because the sales model that these companies have is to, you know, move from one town to the next and just kind of keep covering a geographic area. So the more work that we can do to keep a certain company, a certain technology out of our region, and the way we can support our neighbors and other cities and towns and counties, that's going to help us in our own communities to prevent technologies from coming in too.
0: One thing I will say to that, and then I'll be done, is that I just talked about with the geographic kind of model of how these companies operate. We in Nashville have experienced a tremendous amount of pressure on us because we were until last year, I think, the largest city in the country without the city, you know, having and operating stationary ALPRs. And we are experiencing right now another round of extreme pressure from electeds and police departments in neighboring counties, and also from our own quote unquote local media and that independent nonprofit that was established. Because we are such a big city in the area that does not have this technology and we are completely surrounded by it. So I think that point is crucial about knowing what's going on in your neighboring counties, because every news article now is just about how, why is Nashville such an outlier? Why doesn't Nashville have this? And I think those kind of talking points can put a lot of pressure on elected officials. And so we do need to be making sure like we're supporting each other and working with each other. Because when you are a dot surrounded by all this stuff, there's a lot of pressure on the local elected officials coming from outside as well.
2: One last thing to add on this topic, I think about the kind of regional aspect here. We've also been seeing a lot more of these technologies of surveillance pushed out and trying to roll out into more rural places, smaller communities. And I think it's important to note, it's not just a big city issue. This affects smaller towns, people living out in the country as well. And it's important to support our more rural neighbors in their struggles against this as well.
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0: IDEO drones. That was announced Friday, 4 p.m. going into Memorial Day weekend, December going into Thanksgiving weekend. We had some surveillance technology that they were trying to privatize. One of them was LeoSight, similar to Fusus. It's a situational awareness platform that was originally developed for special forces. And then the other one was called Fivecast, which is like an OSINT tool that basically scrapes all publicly available information. So on holiday weekends, I'm on high alert usually at this point now. But yeah, just paying really close attention, developing relationships, and reading any, you know, press releases or news articles that may be coming from the police department, even on very short notice, is how we tend to operate.
2: Here in Asheville, a lot of the way we've found out about these things are really like as it's being implemented, unfortunately. The city's been fairly successful at kind of sliding things in under the radar, rolling things up into other budgets that get approved, introducing things with kind of a strange, opaque naming convention in order to kind of avoid triggering any sort of public awareness. Fortunately, we do have one council member, Kim Roney, who's actually running for mayor in the upcoming election. And she's really been one of the main ways that the public has really found out about some of this stuff. She's drawn public attention to it when it's come up before council, and that's been very useful in at least having information to organize to try to resist this. Similarly to Kelly, a lot of this stuff, she'll mention it to the public a week or two before it gets in front of city council. It's amazing how quick the turnover on this stuff is from being publicly available to being approved and rolled out. You know, I compare that to, you know, the street that I live on has a sidewalk going in now, and it's been a 12-year process for this sidewalk to get approved and just from initial approval to starting the construction on it. But these camera contracts can be pushed through and rolled out almost instantaneously. The public records requests

0: for this area at least, have been useful for kind of after things are implemented, getting a sense of how they're being used, potential abuses, as well as some of the various players supporting it. But unfortunately, we've not had a lot of success that I'm aware of using them to kind of find out about things ahead of their implementation.
1: And I can add that the broad pattern of companies and the police using the system as it's designed towards their goals is very common, right? Where there's really no democratic process, no, you know, engagement, no transparency, no community input into any of these processes. In a lot of ways, the ways in which police and the vendors move are really intended to try to move any sort of public agency, you know, any sort of public input and remove the agency from the community in terms of being able to shape, quote unquote, what public safety means, right? What that actually looks like. And so it's really, I would describe it as an obstruction of democracy, of what we should expect out of public agencies, right? And how people have been resisting are through using democratic channels, which is I think notable, where the companies, the police don't, but communities do. So the limited ways in which communities can respond and engage in terms of using, going to public meetings, offering public comment, using public records requests, things like that, are really the some of the limited avenues that people are engaging and using to fight back. I think the other thing that is notable that in terms of other ways of identifying technologies also sort of rests with the community, right? I think community knowledge is a good one. So, you know, folks that are criminalized oftentimes know how they got picked up or why they got picked up. They know there was a camera. They know there was other technology in use, right? Public defenders, lawyers, they often have a lot of information around how different technologies are being used. And those conversations with community members, those conversations with lawyers, public defenders have been really fruitful in terms of identifying tools, sort of softwares, tools that are used behind closed doors that don't necessarily have a public presence in terms of trying to identify and document that those are in use, right? Databases, gang databases, Kelly mentioned Fivecast earlier, tools like that, that, you know, no one would know are being used unless you have some insight into what's going on behind closed doors.
2: I would like to add one other thing for our international listeners, because I know we've got some folks in the EU that we see these same kind of things happening internationally with like very similar tactics. Like chat control was just pushed through on a Monday when almost everyone was out on vacation, so there weren't enough votes to vote against it, which it's failed. Do you know how many times it's failed now? Twice. And in Greece, there was a recent EU-funded contract for wildfire detection with a company called AuroraTech, but not in Greek articles, interestingly, but in an AP article I read that the state was very open about its intent to use this for fire suppression, but they were interested in using it for controlling the borders later. And like other sort of like, you know, like broadly worded, but surveillance applications. And I'm sure there are many more examples that I'm not informed on.
3: This is the Final Straw Radio on the Pacifica Network, and you're listening to our discussion about expanding police surveillance technology in the southern U.S. and the corporations involved from folks organizing in their local communities against it.
2: Would y'all want to talk a little bit more about, Ed, especially, would you want to talk a little bit more about how all of this data can get used by real-time crime centers to form that broader network that you mentioned before?
1: Sure. Yeah. So real-time crime centers are these hubs where all the different technologies that police are using locally get integrated, and analysts monitor the different technologies. They monitor what's happening in real time. And then as the sort of situation, the intelligence, whatever is happening locally rises to a level of certain concern, it gets shared with police, it gets shared with other federal officials, that kind of thing. So it kind of gets sent through the existing channels. So what a real-time crime center looks like, what the police thinks it looks like, is I usually describe it as the scene from the dystopian police film where they're in the dark room and all the monitors are on the wall and somebody says, you know, zoom in on camera 12, and they do, and then you see the hero running, right? So this is what police think they have in their real-time crime center. So oftentimes there is a big map on a wall and all of the different hardware, the cameras, the license plate readers, the gunshot detection, microphones like ShotSpotter, drones, all of that is integrated into this map so that if there is a quote unquote crime or some incident happening in a certain area, the police can pull up the live camera view. They can get the scans of license plates going by a certain camera, license plate reader camera. They will be notified if there's a loud sound that the microphones, ShotSpotter microphones, think are gunshots. And so all of this gets integrated into that map, and all of this ties into sort of the CAD dispatch system and the police being able to sort of route their police that are on patrol to go to different places. What happens with all of these softwares is that they all, you know, and I think Flock is the example that people are most well aware of at this point. They operate as different databases that allow different police to access data sets in them. So Flock's database just collects all of the different scanned cars across the country, and then police across the country can search it. This happens with something like Fusus, where all of the license plates get integrated into Fusus. Police can search license plate numbers within Fusus, even if they're Flock cameras. So it all gets integrated into the different softwares. And I talk about how sort of the data gets laundered in different ways. So Fusus also has different data sharing mechanisms with other police. The data can flow into evidence.com, which is the largest database of evidence data across the country that Axon also sells. Police can share data across evidence.com. So everything has a sharing capability built into it. Police at all levels have different logins and sharing infrastructure in place to access all this information. You know, all these different data sets can live in different places simultaneously and can be accessed by different police in different ways at different times, right? So I think we've sort of broadly, the public has learned a lot about how this works within a single product with Flock over the last year, but this compounds when you add additional softwares in, additional databases in, and how the data then kind of moves in different directions in ways that can't be sort of contained.
0: One of the other things about the real-time crime center that's pretty disturbing is the ability to integrate privately owned cameras into that same network. So here in Buncombe County, the Sheriff's Department has been operating a real-time crime center for, I believe, 2 years now. And they have private cameras from homeowners, neighborhood associations, businesses that are all integrated into those same feeds that allow them to plug into various tools. So it really represents kind of an exponential growth of what kind of things can be done, even from just the Flock network, where, you know, local individuals, landlords, apartment complexes, neighborhood associations all have these cameras that the sheriff's office can have direct access to. And I believe currently that the network of private cameras is somewhere around 1,800, I believe, cameras operated by individuals and local businesses that have granted the sheriff's department access.
4: I would also add, kind of going off both Ed and some of Ben's points. So I think I said that we killed our Fusus contract in Nashville, but that was after it was being used unbeknownst to the public and most, if not all, elected officials. It went into use under one mayor kind of as he was leaving, and then the next mayor allegedly was surprised to find out when it was exposed by what was formerly our community oversight board and the general public. And kind of in that transition period from when it was discovered it was in illegal use until they brought the new contract, which we did end up killing by one vote, the police department was soliciting individuals at community meetings to hook their Ring cameras up to Fusus. The backlash on that became so great that they not only stopped soliciting that, but that actually became part of this sort of guardrails bill. And, you know, while I'm talking about guardrails, I will just say for listeners, guardrails are not our friends. Guardrails, which Nashville's have kind of been touted in a couple different ways for being strong. And that's why we don't have, you know, such a proliferation of surveillance tech as other cities. What I would say to that is that, first of all, it has been community organizing that has kept quite as much of a proliferation of surveillance tech as other places. And then the other thing I would say is that guardrails are often, first, a way to manufacture consent for electeds to vote for these technologies. You know, they give them an out by saying, oh, but we have these guardrails in place. And two, I would say, if you are someone who thinks that guardrails or any kind of like policy around data sharing, data retention, who can access any of this works, I would say that there is a wealth of information, of course, before, but certainly in the last year and a half, that just shows all the ways where guardrails do not work and any retention or sharing policies that may exist on the end of your locality and your police department. People may feel good about those, but we have absolutely zero control of what happens with that once it is entered into a Flock database or a real-time crime center or any of those things. So that's something to keep in mind as folks are organizing against this technology. This is often pushed as some sort of compromise, some sort of protection, not only by, you know, some national nonprofits who, you know, advocate for civil liberties, but also by electeds themselves, because to them it does feel like a compromise. And I don't think that we are fighting for a compromise. I think that largely people across the political spectrum in this country are fighting for the end to the use of this technology completely, not policy recommendations to make it seem safer.
1: I want to add that to Ben's point about the private use, Atlanta is a really good example of this. Atlanta gets, you know, a lot of coverage as being the most surveilled, quote unquote, most surveilled city in the US. Atlanta has a contract with Fusus. Fusus is based in Atlanta. And Atlanta has 28,000 privately owned cameras integrated into the surveillance network. And so I think to this conversation around democracy, this is a really good question of what, you know, what is democracy when, you know, there's no means for input for the from the public in terms of deciding or giving direction if privately owned surveillance technologies can be integrated into the police network, right? What this does is expand the police budget through private means, right? Which is something that we know has been used extensively in Atlanta with the Atlanta Police Foundation being the source of funding for a lot of police tech, including Fusus and the video integration center there. But I think this adds another layer in terms of demonstrating, I think, that to sort of Kelly's last point, that these tools are really authoritarian in practice, right? Oftentimes the debate, the conversation is around how can these tools be used legitimately, right? How can they be used with guardrails and with sort of safe measures around them in different ways? But I think not only how they're used in practice, but how they are adopted demonstrate that these are actually authoritarian in practice.
4: Okay, I'm going to jump in and say one more thing off that. So kind of expanding on Ed's point about the like private funding, I think a lot of times when, even when these are funded by our municipalities, we are completely circumventing any notion of democracy. But then when you bring the private funding into it, that pretty much completely takes away our control. Not to say we shouldn't organize against it, and we do, but that kind of takes away everyone's voices in a way that is very difficult to fight. Ed mentioned, you know, the Atlanta Police Foundation. We also see in New Orleans Project NOLA, where essentially there is a huge network of cameras and surveillance tech that NOPD actually does not own, but they have complete access to. And I think in Nashville, we've seen a couple years ago, at the behest of the police chief, a quote unquote independent nonprofit was established called the Nashville Police and Public Safety Alliance. And one of the first things they did was try to donate an Israeli AI scraping software to our police department, and they said it was for community engagement, which is a term that has been co-opted, I think, by police departments. And also I think that that is kind of the road that some of these big tech companies are going down, where they're pretending they're getting any kind of community feedback or, you know, taking that into consideration and using that as a way to, again, manufacture consent. But the last thing I'll say about kind of the privatization of the surveillance tech is we had a recent fight that I mentioned where legislation was introduced the day before Thanksgiving break, and this fight stretched into January. where there was a state grant that was originally provided by the DOJ, and it's actually the same grant that is funding the task force occupying Memphis right now. But yeah, it was $15 million that was going to be given to a private downtown entity, and they were going to then purchase Leosite, five cast, a SWAT vehicle, a bunch of replacement cameras for downtown, and then simply donate that to our police department. Luckily, we were able to mount enough resistance and public backlash to that alongside quite a few council members who oppose this. So they did take the two software platforms, Leosite and Fivecast, out of that legislation. But I think that is something that folks really need to keep an eye on, is kind of these very deeply ingrained relationships between the private sector and our local governments, not just with the big surveillance tech companies, but just local relationships as well. And I think those have an enormous influence, and kind of also ties into how some of these surveillance tech companies, they do have in-house lobbyists, but what they do is they go to municipalities and they hire local lobbyists who already have established relationships with elected officials, and that does increase the likelihood that they will be able to get these things passed. So I think that also really ties into keeping a close eye on the local ecosystem, not just what Flock or Axon or Skydio or any of these companies are doing on a higher level, but also the local relationships are important to watch.
0: I wanted to speak too about one of the common things that we've seen from police departments, from municipalities, from counties, to try to quell public outrage over these technologies is the insistence that they will be transparent, that they will be honest, they'll review things, then they'll publish transparency figures in order to kind of inform the public that they're being used properly. Here in Asheville, the police have been promising a transparency dashboard for their drone program since it was implemented in 2024. We still have not seen that come to fruition. They have a transparency page for their Axon ALPRs here in Asheville. And looking at that transparency page about a month ago, they've got categories for their search reasons for their hot lists and their searches. And on those categories, they kind of listed the number a number of different reasons for the search. And the second highest category, the description of that category is unknown category. So it's really not giving any information to the public beyond, I mean, even assuming that they did properly log and put the correct reason in there, for 30-something percent of the searches to be unknown category is just farcical. Furthermore, I did bring that up at one of the city council meetings there. And I can't tell you exactly when, but between May and July here, they actually removed the categorization information with the statistics from their transparency page. So the promise of transparency is not really something that anybody should take seriously as a guardrail at all.
3: This is the Final Straw Radio on the Pacifica Network, and you're listening to our discussion about expanding police surveillance technology in the southern U.S. and the corporations involved from folks organizing in their local communities against it.
2: Are there tactics that you would recommend to folks that want to do this kind of organizing locally? Like, are there things that you're seeing that are...
4: I think for me, a couple things. One thing is that I don't really have the ability to shut it off. So I am constantly having these conversations in every single space I'm in, whether intentionally or not. So one thing I would say is to your neighbors and friends about this stuff, because you are not the only person who is concerned about it. You may not have found other people who are concerned about it yet, but people are very concerned about it. And I think because of the insidious nature of it, you know, it's in, of course, prisons and jails on our streets, but it's also this kind of technology is used in schools. This kind of technology is often, especially the software, used in hospitals. This kind of technology is used quite a bit in public housing areas. So many people are aware of and experience it. And I think a lot of people just don't know what to do. And I understand why, right? These are companies that are worth billions and billions of dollars. It's also us fighting the state. Like, our entire government is pretty bipartisan, pretty pro-police and pro-surveillance technology. But like Ed said, over 80 municipalities have just blocked, canceled, or had FLOT contracts withdrawn, mostly in the past year, year and a half. We've had major successes in Nashville with a relatively small group of us. which brings me to my next point, which is we have focused a lot on playing defense and blocking legislation at the city council level. It has been effective, but the other thing I would caution is to not put all of your eggs in that basket and make sure you're doing the community outreach and education as well as learning from community members, right? Like as Ed said, there are so many people who have experienced the violent nature of this who may not yet be connected to organizing around it. It's great to be able to block things on a city council level, but that only works for so long without kind of a mass movement of folks. So I would encourage people to just have the conversations, have events. The other thing I would say is this is how government operates in many ways. This is not just how they operate with surveillance technology in regards to blocking or skirting democratic processes. So a lot of people think that, you know, if I get involved in surveillance tech organizing, like I need to know a lot about the tech. And that is just not true. If folks have been organizing in other arenas, you have already seen some of the same tactics of how these things operate in your area. And so that is valuable knowledge to bring to the table. You don't have to have a high level of technical knowledge. That's great. But personally, I don't have a high level of technical knowledge. And I've been doing this work for about 5 years, and we have had some major wins. So I think everyone has something to bring to the table on this. And I think that in a time when things feel scary and things feel really overwhelming, this is a concrete way where you can protect your neighbors, protect yourself, make things better for your community. And I think like we're going to experience losses, right? We have experienced losses. Ben has experienced losses. But I think those losses also can help catalyze and bring folks together to keep fighting for the next thing. So yeah, don't give up if you experience a loss in this either. We're up against a very well-funded machine, but I think we're doing pretty well.
0: Has been really heartening to see is while they try to slide all this through under the radar, when word does get out, the public backlash is massive. It's massive and it spans the political spectrum. You know, leftists are against it. Your average Democrats against it. A lot of the Republicans in town are against it as well. It's something that connects to so many different issues and impacts so many other causes that people care about, that it's really, if you're having a discussion with anybody who cares about their community, anybody who cares about abortion access or immigration or homelessness, anything, this technology really impacts those issues. And so tailoring those conversations that you have in your communities to find common ground with people you may disagree with on tons of other issues is really useful to help build that public resistance to try to fight back against some of this. One other thing that's been helpful for us down here is really utilizing the undemocratic nature by which this stuff gets passed and gets through to help mobilize opposition against it. A lot of people, you know, we've been told our whole lives that, like, you know, do your civic duty, get involved with the democratic process, especially on a local level, and to see, you know, all opportunity for public input just ignored, in some cases outright canceled, it really makes a lot of people angry. And if they were on the fence about the surveillance systems that are getting passed, when they see it shoved through against public opposition with no care in the world, they tend to be a little bit radicalized by that against the technology as well. So I think it's important to, just because they pass something through over public opposition, yes, that's a loss, but it also can be mobilized. It can be used to help build further opposition and build community resistance. One of the other things I think is useful in these conversations and in building these relationships is to discuss what public safety actually can mean. This technology is all inherently reactive. It's all after the fact. You know, it doesn't prevent somebody from committing violence. The best it can do is to punish afterwards. So what can we do as a community? What can we do as individuals to actually build real community safety? How can we prevent violence from occurring in the first place? How can we expand the scope of what public safety looks like? You know, homelessness is a public safety issue. Poverty wages is a public safety issue. Lack of access to food, medical resources, shelter, all of these are public safety issues which impact the community. And when you can expand that conversation to what safety actually looks like and start thinking about what we could actually do to take care of each other and keep each other safer, I think that's helped build some positive aspects into the conversation. We are all here, while we're against this surveillance stuff, we're very pro public safety. I want to live in a community where everybody is taken care of, everybody is safe from harm, and you know, everybody is able to access resources. That's what a safe community looks like. It doesn't look like cameras on every block. It doesn't look like your face being repeatedly run through AI software. It doesn't look like being monitored from drones in the sky and microphones at your local convenience store.
4: One thing I will jump in and add to that as well. I think Ben is exactly right. I think a lot of times those of us resisting this technology get framed as being pro-crime or you don't care about people who are harmed. And I think that's kind of the exact opposite, right? Like I think a lot of us who fight against this technology have experienced some type of harm or violence or love people who have experienced some type of harm or violence. In my case, like I have some pretty close relationships with folks whose family members are on death row or incarcerated. And when we talk about these things, a lot of the conversation is centered on like, what types of things could have prevented the result that we see right now? And a lot of those things are kids having their basic needs met. So many people I know who are incarcerated or on death row or experiencing homelessness experience none of their basic needs being met as kids, experienced high levels of trauma, and cameras and policing do not change or address either of those things. So I think that's a natural part of this conversation is we don't want surveillance tech. And so what do we want? And I think when we see the massive amount of funding poured into it versus some of the relatively small amounts of funding that can really change things, that is certainly a conversation that we need to continue having and pushing for, because I think we do actually have all the answers in community to what we need to do to keep harm from happening. And it's really basic, unsexy stuff. And it's a lot cheaper than living in a mass surveillance state. The one thing I want to say before we go to Ed is the last thing I would encourage folks to do when they are organizing against this type of stuff is make this into an election issue. I am not necessarily someone who engages much in electoral politics. You know, I don't canvass for politicians. I don't donate money. But there are a lot of elected officials who are not necessarily passionate about surveillance technology, but that's kind of the status quo, right? Is to pass things that the police department wants. When they realize that folks will campaign against them over this issue, when they realize that folks will turn out in numbers to vote against them because they are pushing surveillance tech on our communities, we have seen quite a number of folks who were not necessarily anti-surveillance tech, but they weren't very passionate about it. And when they saw the amount of resistance and were educated on concerns and really felt pressure that this is going to be a problem for me next election, it's not worth them voting for it.
1: I would say that I think it's important to keep in mind in terms of sort of thinking about an abolitionist approach to this, that engaging with local government, you know, city, municipal government, county government is one aspect, of course, of dismantling these systems of violence. I also think that it's important to, I mean, Ben spoke around what does community safety look like? What does public safety look like? Kelly spoke around that. So I think it's also important to think about how we build those counter institutions of care outside of state control. And so what are we doing in that can build infrastructure that meet people's needs outside of state control? I will also add that when it comes to challenging the use of technologies, it's also important to be in touch with neighboring cities, towns, counties, because the sales model that these companies have is to, you know, move from one town to the next and just kind of keep covering a geographic area. So the more work that we can do to keep a certain company, a certain technology out of our region, and the way we can support our neighbors and other cities and towns and counties, that's going to help us in our own communities to prevent technologies from coming in too.
4: One thing I will say to that, and then I'll be done, is that I just talked about with the geographic kind of model of how these companies operate. We in Nashville have experienced a tremendous amount of pressure on us because we were until last year, I think, the largest city in the country without the city, you know, having and operating stationary ALPRs. And we are experiencing right now another round of extreme pressure

0: And so we do need to be making sure like we're supporting each other and working with each other. Because when you are a dot surrounded by all this stuff, there's a lot of pressure on the local elected officials coming from outside as well.
1: One last thing to add on this topic, I think about the kind of regional aspect here. We've also been seeing a lot more of these technologies of surveillance pushed out and trying to roll out into more rural places, smaller communities. And I think it's important to note it's not just a big city issue. This affects smaller towns, people living out in the country as well. And it's important to support our more rural neighbors in their struggles against this as well.
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4: The Alachua County Advisory Board is looking for volunteers to give their input. There are about 24 boards looking for people. Call 548-3766 for more information. That's 548-3766.
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4: WGOTLP Gainesville, the GOAT, would like to thank attorney Paul S. Rothstein for his support. 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

0: This is the Tom Hartman Program.
1: Hey, welcome to the program. So this is very concerning. Our intelligence services, according to an article in the Telegraph last month and new reporting now, also in the Telegraph, but also in other media, is are suggesting that Russia, that Putin is planning on testing NATO, the North Atlantic Treaty Organization that came out of, you know, the end of World War II to hold back the Soviet Union, which has now Russia, the dictatorship there, which is now Putin. Last month, this is from the Telegraph, the British newspaper. Last month, the Telegraph reported the European and U.S. intelligence had picked up on Russian considerations for an armed provocation on Polish soil. Missile or drone attacks against critical infrastructure or false flag attacks attempting to pin the blame on Ukraine. And NATO allies, they want to do this to deter NATO allies from supporting Kyiv, from supporting Ukraine. Now the Wall Street Journal is reporting that a small land incursion or launching cyber attacks across Eastern Europe could happen anytime from this autumn to 2029. But the main headline, this is the first sentence of the article, in fact, Russia could attack a NATO country within weeks to test the alliance's resolve, U.S. intelligence has found. And reports of a possible provocation come after a Russian missile landed in Poland last week. An explosive drone was found at Leipzig Airport in Germany, right next to a Ukrainian airplane. Apparently, it just didn't go off. The Ukrainian jet was apparently carrying weapons from Germany to Ukraine. For months, the leaders of Poland and the Baltic states have spoken of this mounting threat. On Thursday, the Lithuanian defense minister warned that the Kremlin was planning to use Ukrainian-made drones to attack the Baltics so that they could blame it on Ukraine. Robertas Kaunas said Moscow could use the false flag attack in an attempt to divide Europe and weaken support for Ukraine. Wes Streeting, who is the defense secretary of the United Kingdom, of Lithuania, warned that reported Russian provocations against the UK are just the tip of the iceberg. He was referring to the Russian warship Nuštrimi, which carried out live fire exercises.

was in the English Channel last month. Actually, the way this article is written, maybe he's the defense secretary for the UK. I'm not sure. U.S. intelligence has been warning Poland and the three Baltic states that Putin is now prepared to target the alliance while still fighting in Ukraine. We had previously thought he would wait until after he was done with Ukraine. This could be very troubling. In May, the Lithuanian prime minister is forced to hide in an underground bunker after NATO jets were scrambled to intercept an attack drone flying toward Vilnius, which is, of course, the capital of Lithuania. So Lithuania, Latvia, Estonia are the three countries right above Poland. All three of them on their east side have a border with Russia. So that's what everybody is worried about. Iran just has apparently really outplayed Donald Trump. I mean, this is pretty amazing. Tehran's additional conditions suggest growing confidence it can squeeze more concessions from Donald Trump, writes Henry Bodkin at The Telegraph in the UK. They are now saying, before we'll even talk to you, we want you to pay us compensation for the damage you did. Now, I mean, just imagine if some other country, let's say Mexico, shot a rocket into the White House and killed the president, his wife, his family, all but one of his kids, and his top 30 or 40 advisors. Do you think that we would be negotiating with that country? I mean, that's what we did to Iran. And we did it when they thought that they were negotiating in good faith with us. We sucker punched them. And they're pissed about it. Abbas Araghchi, who is the Iranian foreign minister, said that reopening the strait is going to depend on multiple conditions. U.S. compensation as reparations for the damage we've done with the war. Mohammad Zolkadar is the secretary of Iran's top national security body. He said America must stop its aggression against Iranian proxy groups in Lebanon and in the Palestinian territories and in Yemen. Trump already agreed to pay compensation. Trump already agreed to reparations. That was part of the memorandum of understanding. Nobody seems to be talking about it. And, of course, if he had been a Democrat, they would all be squealing about it. But Sunday, it was claimed that Mr. Trump had privately raised the prospect of walking away from the Iran war without a nuclear deal. The theory now, he's saying, and the people around him are saying, is we don't need a nuclear deal with Iran. We can just monitor them. And if it looks like they're really moving ahead with the, you know, nuclear weapons, we'll just blow them up again. I mean, we've been doing this for 20 years, which is largely true. But, you know, this would be their face-saving way of saying, well, yeah, you know, we had a deal. You know, Obama negotiated a deal, and you know, he was the black guy who was in the White House. And so we've got to just erase everything he did of any consequence if we possibly can. So we tore up that deal. But now, you know, we really don't need the deal. We could just always bomb our way. The problem is that Iran is saying, you know, the Strait of Hormuz, it's still closed. We're not letting anything through unless you guys work out a deal with us. This is Mr. Araghchi said, we will not forget the crimes of the enemy, nor will we pass over the unjustly shed blood. Now, U.S. Central Command said on Saturday that we let 30 ships through the straits for humanitarian aid. Nobody knows exactly what that means. Trump has over the last 10 days, again, threatened huge strikes on Iran and then backtracked. And there is this concern that we've wiped out our arsenal. On Sunday, Yemen's Houthi rebels, by the way, who are aligned with Iran, also said that they had attacked an oil facility in southwest Saudi Arabia. So this conflict is spreading. Meanwhile, Benjamin Netanyahu says to America and to the world, this 15-point peace plan that came out of Donald Trump's scam Board of Peace, the thing, you know, where a whole bunch of different countries, I think there's like 20 countries now, most of them dictatorships, have given $1 billion to Donald Trump or to somebody. We're not sure who. To the Board of Peace, a corporation that seems to be run by Donald Trump. And then, you know, they come up with these ideas. Well, they came up with this 15-point peace plan for Gaza and peace. And Netanyahu just came right out and said, no, no way. Screw you guys. See, here's what's going on. Netanyahu's got an election coming up in October. His
right wing, mostly the super religious, who don't have to serve in the military and who get heavy subsidies from the government, and the settlers among them. Those people, he needs those people to win the election. Without that, without them, he's toast, because he's got this coalition government. And so, you know, he's in a position now where he needs his own domestic right wing more than he needs Donald Trump. And so, you know, Netanyahu just basically came out and said, Donald, see you later. And he gets it, too, that Trump is weak, weak, weak, weak. And he's getting weaker literally every day. I mean, the Senate just, you know, left town on Friday. They're not coming back until September. And then they're only going to be back for a couple of weeks before they go, you know, off in October for the campaign season. October, November campaigns. So we'll see how this plays out.

0: Hey, Don, what's on your mind today?
1: Well, you know, I was going to say that the medical care, health care situation, and the war situation in the United States are intimately connected. If we beat our swords into plowshares and quit stalking around the world taking care of Israel's problems, and Netanyahu, who's not a far-right winger in Israel, he's a center-right person in Israel. They're crazy over there, and they like to harness us. And if we stop doing that, we'd have money to take care of our internal needs, not just health care, but transportation, you know, decent communities. I mean, we've got some real deficits. We've just been coasting along, and, you know, the ruling class has been ripping everything off they can get their hands on. But eventually, you know, the damage is mounting up, and our society has become less stable, more frightening. As a result,
0: I get all that, but you know, our annual aid to Israel, there's the $3 billion payment that goes back to Camp David, you know, to Jimmy Carter's deal, that goes to both Israel and Egypt. There's the military aid, which is, you know, what, $30, $40, $50 billion a year or something. I don't even know the amount. I believe it's in that neighborhood, but I could be wrong. That's not enough to start a national health care program or any of the other things you just described.
1: No, but all the wars, I mean, we need to demilitarize. Yeah. That's what John F. Kennedy proposed in the peace speech in 1963. You know, that's what he wanted to do, was to start demilitarizing the world, and not to upset the who was ruled where or anything, but to stop spending money on that and free up all that money to spend on social needs. That's the essence. You know, that would have been the renewal of the New Deal had not all the people, you know, he and his brother and all the others been murdered.
0: Yeah, yeah. Well, good point. All right, Don, thank you. Well said. Appreciate the call. Steve in Topanga, California. Hey, Steve, what's up?
2: A couple of days ago, you mentioned World War III, and it's my opinion that we are in the middle of World War III. It doesn't look like World War II. It's a world war of consciousness, and it's happening all over the world. It's a battle between the forces of expansion and democracy and freedom and independence versus restriction, racism, limitation, and autocracy. And I think we're in it. It's a battle right now, and I just see it being played all over the world. I just wanted to put that note out there.
0: Yeah, I get it. Setting aside the World War III moniker, I would agree with you. The reason I wouldn't call it World War III is because, you know, there's a broad consensus about what world wars mean, and they mean countries bombing each other, and, you know, that's happening. I would say that we're in the, in the entryway, the antechamber, the beginnings of World War III right now. And if Russia, if it's true, these intelligence reports that were reported, that Putin is intending to take a bite out of the eastern parts of, you know, Poland, Lithuania, Latvia, Estonia, one of those four countries, or maybe all four of them, just to see how NATO reacts. And he's going to try and do it in ways that aren't troops on the ground. And so NATO is going to have to make a judgment call here rather than just a black or white decision. That, I think, could be triggering World War III. That could even possibly go nuclear. I mean, Putin is a cornered rat right now. And then you got Xi wanting to take Taiwan. And the Chinese are getting increasingly aggressive in their military actions around Taiwan and around Japan. The Japanese are flipped out about this right now. So you've got two countries that are apparently wanting to expand their power, or at least two leaders, in dangerous ways. And that could be an actual World War III. And it could be something that's triggered by something spreading out of the Middle East. You know, who knows? But I get your analysis, and I don't disagree with it. Steve, thank you. Dave in Federal Way, Washington. Hey, Dave, what's on your mind today?
3: You know, I listen to a lot of right-wing radio because, you know, I've always, for years, I have this bad habit of researching my adversary, right? I've noticed some changes. Like, number one, right-wingers that are credentialed, you know, they're up there. They're criticizing Trump on Iran because they say that Iran is just, the authorities in Tehran are just copying. They're just mimicking Trump, and he keeps falling for it. Okay. The other thing I thought was interesting, there was a right winger the other day. He kept talking about, he was an economist. He kept saying the D word, depression.
0: Mm-hmm.
3: He said we're headed for a depression. He was linking it. It was complicated, but I hope I'm not mischaracterizing it. But he was linking it to the housing market and quantitative easing. He's saying that Trump is maintaining this quantitative easing mm-hmm. and all this other stuff, and it's not correcting the housing market. And somehow he was linking all that to a depression. And then he said, but what I did understand, okay, it's what he said. The next thing he said is the Trump administration or regime, as I call it, is heavily investing in private companies more than any president, any administration before. And I'm like, see, that goes to my argument that they are national socialists. But anyways, I will just say that I understand the military, Tom. And I know one thing, what's really going on in Iran is an adversary of ours, China or Russia, has gone to ground with some technology. They've gone to ground with something that's lethal. And they're trying, I think the Pentagon is trying to get them to expose it. They're trying to reveal it.
0: Trump taking shares in companies proves he's a national socialist. Are you saying that Hitler was taking shares in private companies in Germany? I was unaware of that.
3: The Nazi party bought up a lot of private companies. That's why they, magnates.
0: I'll have to look into that. Thank you, David. Mark in Valley, Washington. Hey, Mark, what's up?
4: So if Trump declares Antifa an international terror organization, will that give him the ability to deny citizenship to American citizens?
0: Yes. If he can demonstrate that you're a member of Antifa.
4: For.
0: Yeah.
4: That's what he's going for. Now, what I called for is, I've heard that between 23 and 45 people have died in our death camps. Do you know the real number?
0: I don't. I've heard numbers hovering in the vicinity of 50 people so far this year, but I don't know the exact number.
4: All right, let's just go with 40,
0: okay.
4: Somewhere in the middle between what we've heard.
0: Sure.
4: My real question is, how many people have to die before we start calling them death camps?
0: Yeah. Well, that's a good question. I think the distinction that was made in Germany, where you had over 500 work camps within the country of Germany, where a lot of people died, and they even had crematoriums like at Dachau, but they were principally work camps, and the people who died either from some of the diseases, principally cholera, or they died from being worked to death, that was a different thing from these five or six actual death camps that were all located outside Germany, in Poland and in the Netherlands, et cetera. Auschwitz was in Poland. Specifically, were just, assembly lines for murdering people. We're not there yet, Mark.
4: But who had the greater number of deaths? The actual death camps or the camps where they work people to death?
0: Oh, the actual death camps.
4: Where did more people die?
0: The vast majority of those millions of people who died at the hands of the Nazis died in places like Auschwitz. I mean, they were killing thousands of people every single day. Whereas in Dachau, people were dying by the hundreds or the dozens. But I don't have a problem calling them death camps. I mean, people are dying in them, but it would be considered an exaggeration by actual, historians and journalists. But I get your point, Mark, and it's well made.
4: It might be an exaggeration, but people are dying there.
0: Yeah, no, I get it. I totally get it. Mark, thank you. Well said. Paul in Buffalo Grove, Illinois. Hey, Paul, what's on your mind today?
5: I've already called my senators and representatives about this idea. I get very upset when I hear the Republicans calling the Democrats communists.
0: Mm-hmm.
5: And I'm thinking, the Republicans are more in favor of Russia than the Democrats are. They defend everything they do. Trump loves Putin. We should call him Comrade Trump. And the Republic commies. And I don't know why the Democrats can't fight back and start saying that they're more communist than the Democrats are.
0: Back in 19...
5: Manafort was working for, the Russians.
0: Yep. Yeah, oh, yeah. Manafort was giving, secret inside information from the Republican polling to the Russians in 2016 so that they could help with that election. Trump actually has, in 1987, when he and his wife, whose father Ivana's father was a KGB informant. When they went over to Russia and were shown around by the KGB, they gave him a code name. They call him Krasnov. And, you know, the documents suggest that Krasnov is on our side. Krasnov is, he doesn't realize that he's our agent. He's a useful idiot, but, you know, he's our guy. And so, you know, a lot of us call Trump Krasnov, you know, because that's what the Russians call him.
5: So I don't know why we can't fight back and do the same thing and put them on the defensive.
0: Yeah, I would love to see that. And I would love to see the Democratic Party talking about this a whole hell of a lot more. I agree with you, Paul. Thank you very much. Carlos in Carson, California. Hey, Carlos, what's on your mind today?
6: I'm concerned about the National Defense Authorization Act, Section 219, that's being voted on, where it stipulates that there should be a merger between Israel's military and our military.
0: Yeah, that's pretty wild, isn't it, Carlos?
6: That's pretty wild. They're going to be privy to all our technology, our research and development. But what concerns me the most, you know, Israel's penchant for war. They can just call up any American and say, hey, we're integrated. You're going to be part of our military now and go to the IDF.
0: I'm not sure that's true, Carlos. I don't think it goes that far. But I'm not. I'm totally opposed to it. I think that's an exaggeration.
6: Yes, I'm opposed to it too. And so was Thomas Massie, Congressman Thomas Massie.
0: Yeah.
6: In fact, he left the Trump administration. You know, and several other people have left it because they see he is bellicose. Pension for war, and so Thomas Massie vote is was trying to introduce a piece of legislation to neutralize the Section 219 or to rescind it from the National Defense Authorization Act.
0: Well, I think it's with the Senate now, isn't it, Carlos?
6: Thomas Massie?
0: No. Thomas Massie's in the House, but I believe that passed the House and it's now with the Senate. The NDAA.
6: Yes, I believe so. It's making a lot of progress, and it's pretty disturbing. I think most Americans should wake up to what's happening here. We're becoming ploys. We're becoming subjected to Israel's policies.
0: And Russia's.
6: Just like many other countries. Yeah. Mexico has also been taken over by Israel. They're taking over their resources over there. Privatization of their water. And, you know, it's just a matter of time.
0: I don't know about that, but, you know, but I am familiar with Section 219, and it's an abomination. I'm with you. Carlos, thank you. Wayne in Charleston, West Virginia. Hey, Wayne, what's on your mind today?
7: When you started your second rant, or maybe it was your first, I don't know, was about what can billionaires afford? They can afford to pay our taxes at 100%. That's what they can afford.
0: I'm with you.
7: To pay theirs. Yeah, there's no reason. I know you went to Mondami and the stuff in New York, but still, anything they are taxed for, they can afford to pay it 100%. Who's got all the money in this nation?
0: And who needs
7: it's
0: $1 billion to live? That's $1,000. That's $1 million 1,000 times. I mean, who needs that much money?
7: Tom, I called you before when I told you about that stock deal that they were doing with SpaceX and all that, which they scam people. They needed the money, and he's still needing money. We got Elon Musk and the guy that owns Fox News. They are both people don't even belong in this country.
0: Yeah. Elon Musk apparently came over here and worked illegally on a student visa.
7: Came here and then went to Canada and then came here. But it doesn't matter.
0: Yeah.
7: He's not American.
0: Yeah. And Rupert Murdoch is an Australian, although Ronald Reagan fast-tracked his U.S. citizenship so that he could buy TV stations.
7: They're trying to run our country.
0: Yeah. Yeah, we've a couple of foreigners. Yeah, it's remarkable. And the other thing that's remarkable is how many of these guys have ties to South Africa, you know, like Peter Thiel and David Sachs and you know, the so-called PayPal mafia.
7: Tom, as soon as the, what's the guy's name? Daggone it.
0: Don't know which guy you're talking
7: about. Anyway. The one they're inspecting, the one that Trump has done all this stuff to the women,
0: Jeffrey Epstein?
7: As soon as that breaks, what did you say?
0: I said Epstein.
7: Epstein. As soon as this breaks, Trump is 100% guilty, and that's why he's holding all this up.
0: Oh,
7: his name is all through that. And the ones that go with him are probably his administration.
0: Yeah. Oh, yeah. There's at least 20 members of his administration who are in the Epstein files. And Donald Trump is mentioned more in the Epstein files than anybody except Epstein himself. So, yeah, there is a huge cover-up going on, Wayne, and it's probably of Donald Trump raping children. Wayne, thank you for the call. Rebecca in Tujunga, California. Hey, Rebecca, what's up?
8: I'd like to know why there is little emphasis, and I repeat, minimal emphasis, on who this war really belongs to.
0: What do you mean?
8: It belongs to Israel. Israel's wanted this war for 40 years.
0: Oh, yeah,
8: and the
0: of
8: smirk,
0: course.
8: And the smirk on Netanyahu's face at every meeting with Trump, they see him as a sap, a sucker.
0: Yeah.
8: A sap, a sucker.
0: Yeah.
8: This is
0: There's
8: Israel's
0: no doubt about
8: war,
0: that.
8: Clear. Pure and simple, this is Israel's war. But they don't talk about it. They don't talk about it like they should.
0: Yeah, you've got a lot of people who are afraid of being accused of being anti-Semites or just, you know, and particularly politicians who don't want AIPAC coming after them. And so, you know, I guess it falls to talk show hosts to point it out.
8: Well, that anti-Semitism is overused.
0: Yes.
8: It's really overused.
0: No, it's, yeah, it's a... I agree.
8: The American people need to wake up. They need to wake up and see Israel for what it is. Yeah. Shooting kids in the head, laughing about it, and keeping score.
0: Yep.
8: Keeping score of the kids that they shoot in the head. And
0: they've intentionally killed over 100 journalists as well, and they've intentionally bombed hospitals. And the crimes that Netanyahu has committed are just mind-boggling. And the really tragic thing about it is that this is turning people all around the world against Jews. I mean, you know, if you're concerned about anti-Semitism and the violence that can come out of anti-Semitism, you would want Israel to behave like a good neighbor in the region, you know, to behave like a reasonable, country. And instead, you've got them, just going off on, you know, stealing land on the West Bank, stealing land in Gaza, mm-hmm. killing mm-hmm. people. I think it's tragic. And were I Jewish, I'd be very concerned about it. Yeah, I get it.
8: It's not emphasis enough. Now, am I going to go on the air with this?
0: You are on the air.

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1: To talk about the history of our country in a fair manner, not in a woke manner or in a racist manner, which is what many of them, not all of them, but many of them.
0: As the United States marks its 250th anniversary this summer, we spend the hour looking at how the nation's history is told as President Trump repeatedly attacks the Smithsonian and other institutions. We'll speak with Brian Stevenson, the founder and executive director of the Equal Justice Initiative. He's dedicated his life to confronting the legacy of slavery in the United States. He's helped open four sites in Montgomery, Alabama, including the Legacy Museum.
2: It's important that we begin to commit to an era of truth and justice, that we tell the truth about our history, that we find the words necessary to understand all of the pain, all of the suffering that was created by 400 years of enslavement, lynching, segregation, and injustice.
0: Brian Stevenson is here in Edinburgh, Scotland, where he's just opened his group's first international exhibition, The Legacy of Slavery. We'll also talk about why he calls the death penalty lynching's stepchild. All that and more coming up.

0: Democracy Now!, democracynow.org, The War and Peace Report. I'm Amy Goodman. In Colombia, Reuters reports more than 160 people are dead after a 7.4 magnitude earthquake struck the northwestern Chocó and other regions Monday, damaging and collapsing hundreds of buildings. The death toll is expected to rise as search and rescue efforts continue. Colombia's president, Abelardo de la Espriella, was sworn in just 3 days before the earthquake. He's declared a state of emergency. The U.S. Geological Survey determined the epicenter of the quake to be about 3 miles from the small town of San Jose del Palmar, home to about only 5,000 people. The Chocó region is one of the poorest and most neglected in Colombia. The city of Pereira and the neighboring state of Risaralda is among the hardest hit, as well as Cali, where several top floors of the city's main hospital collapsed, trapping patients. This is a local resident.
1: Fortunately, as the neighbor just said, there was a Google alert and we were able to get out. But many people didn't manage to do so. Unfortunately, there were impacts, like here at La Luna Bridge. And despite everything, people are still moving through there. Also here in the strips, we see that the building suffered damage. I think they're going to have to demolish it. Really, this is a call for us as a community to come together and solve these types of situations that can happen at any moment.
0: New data reveals July was the hottest month ever documented in the United States since records began in 1895. That's according to the National Oceanic and Atmospheric Administration, NOAA. So far this summer, intense heat domes swept across the East Coast, the Plains, and the Southwest, triggering massive wildfires in the Pacific Northwest and Canada. Lake Mead's plummeted to historic low water levels as the Colorado River struggles to sustain the West, while in Puerto Rico, hundreds of thousands of people are going without running water for 48 hours at a time as authorities impose rotating water shutoffs to combat severe drought. In France, nearly 70% of the country is under water use restrictions as successive heat waves intensify the crisis, with two-thirds of groundwater reserves falling below normal levels. Another heat wave is expected this week. Meanwhile, in England, three-quarters of the nation has entered drought status, placing 27 million people under water use restrictions as a fifth heat wave looms. In China, more than a million people were evacuated from their homes as Typhoon Dolphin made landfall. The typhoon unleashed torrential rains that paralyzed transportation systems. On Monday alone, Shanghai's airports canceled approximately 1,000 flights. President Donald Trump issued an executive order Monday reducing the number of childhood vaccinations from 18 to just 11. The directive also proposes separating the combined measles, mumps, and rubella vaccine into three individual shots administered at different times. Back in January, Health and Human Services Secretary Robert F. Kennedy Jr. reduced the U.S. immunization schedule by eliminating vaccines for six of the 17 covered diseases, but a federal court blocked the change. The new executive order reinstates Kennedy's overhaul despite the legal case still pending. Republican Senator Dr. Bill Cassidy of Louisiana criticized the order, saying, quote, "I'm a doctor. This executive order is wrong. The president does not have the expertise to make these changes," unquote. The American Academy of Pediatrics said, quote, "There is no new evidence to justify significant changes to childhood immunization guidance. Dozens of studies involving millions of people show there is no link between vaccines and autism, and yet federal leaders continue to promote this outdated, disproven idea to scare families," unquote. This is President Trump Monday.
2: Where they have a vaccination thing, looks like the size of a bottle of soda poured into a little child's body. And bad things happen in many cases, in too many cases, because this is an explosion. This is an epidemic.
0: President Trump Monday claimed Iran has killed thousands of people through its wars in the region and during protests inside Iran and demanded compensation. Trump's new proposal countered Tehran's existing demands for reparations and the removal of sanctions, which largely matched a preliminary peace agreement signed in June but has since collapsed. This is President Trump.
2: Well, we're going to ask for money for the damage they've done over a 50-year period. Whether you go SS Cole or whether you go all of the people that were so badly hurt, so badly wounded or killed, many thousands of people, and maybe damages for the 52,000 protesters over the last 4 months that were killed in Iran.
0: Meanwhile, Iranian President Masoud Pezeshkian reported he spent 7 to 8 hours with Supreme Leader Mojtaba Khamenei and confirmed Khamenei is in good health. The two men met in late July around the start of Pezeshkian's third year as president, according to state media.
3: It was good meeting with Iran's Supreme Leader Mojtaba Khamenei. We talked about all sorts of issues. We raised all the problems and set out our concerns. In terms of his health, he was completely well, because someone who can sit there and hold discussions with us for 7 or 8 hours cannot be in poor health.
0: This comes amidst new reports President Trump secretly left the presidential jet before Air Force One took off from Turkey at the end of last month's NATO summit because of a credible threat, an Iranian threat, to fire a missile at his aircraft. In Syria, a court sentenced ousted leader Bashar al-Assad to death Tuesday after a trial in absentia. He was convicted of killings, torture, and arbitrary arrest during Syria's nearly 14-year war. It was the first Syrian conviction against Assad, who fell in a rebel offensive in December 2024 that ended his family's decades of rule in a war that killed hundreds of thousands of people. A U.S. oil company linked to President Trump called Greenland Energy is preparing to drill in Greenland without local approval. The firm recently landed drilling equipment on Greenland's eastern coast as President Trump renews threats to seize the Arctic territory. Greenland's government issued a strong warning that no permission was granted. The island's Mineral Resources Authority must approve all future logistical operations before they proceed, officials said. Under Colombia's new right-wing Trump-supported president, Abelardo de la Espriella, Colombia's recognized Morocco's sovereignty over occupied Western Sahara. Colombia has frozen diplomatic relations with the Sahrawi Arab Democratic Republic and ended prior support for the independence group, the Polisario Front. Morocco's brutally occupied Western Sahara and its indigenous people, the Sahrawi, since 1975, in defiance of the United Nations and the international community. The first Trump administration recognized Moroccan sovereignty over Western Sahara in 2020 as part of a larger effort to normalize relations between Israel and its Arab neighbors. Trump's State Department's revoked more than 175,000 visas from foreign nationals as part of its sweeping immigration crackdown. This comes as congressional Democrats say they plan to investigate the Trump administration's efforts to deport U.S. military service members and their families. The probe was announced in response to an Associated Press investigation that found the Trump administration's detained more than 50 parents and spouses of active duty U.S. military personnel. The investigation by U.S. lawmakers led by Senator Elizabeth Warren also found ICE has attempted to deport 282 veterans and their immediate family members. In April 2025, ICE rescinded its longstanding policy that protected immigrant veterans and replaced it with a new measure that allows for the detention and deportation of non-citizen U.S. service members. In more related news, attorneys and local advocates are reporting Haitian immigrants in Ohio are being forced to report to ICE appointments and wear ankle monitors after the Trump administration officially ended TPS, that's temporary protected status, stripping deportation relief from hundreds of thousands of Haitians. A video circulating on social media and news outlets shows a Haitian man in Blue Ash, Ohio, collapsing to the ground in tears after leaving an ICE check-in and receiving an ankle monitor. He's been identified by CNN as Monsanto Mahler. He said he's lived in the U.S. since 2023 and that he fled Haiti fearing for his life. A U.S. appeals court in San Francisco allowed thousands of lawsuits to proceed Monday against Meta, Google, TikTok, and Snapchat for designing products that are addictive to young users. Attorneys representing thousands of school districts and individuals suing Meta and other companies said in a statement, quote, "A trial is how the public finds out what Meta knew about its products' impact on children, when it knew it, and what it chose to do with that knowledge. Meta has fought to keep that evidence from the public," unquote. And in New York, a Staten Island judge ordered an emergency pause on New York City Mayor Zoran Mamdani's new pied-à-terre tax. The court ruled on Friday in a lawsuit filed by three homeowners seeking to delay the rollout of the tax. The pied-à-terre tax targets homes valued at $5 million or higher and co-ops and condos worth $1 million or more when the owner does not live there as their primary residence. A spokesperson for Mayor Mamdani said, quote, "We disagree with today's ruling, but we're confident in both the pied-à-terre surcharge and the city's ability to implement it fairly and effectively. This surcharge asks those who own second homes valued at $5 million or more to contribute their fair share to the city they benefit from," the spokesperson said. In India, tens of thousands of student and youth protesters marched on the legislature in Jharkhand Monday as riot police deployed tear gas, water cannons, and beat demonstrators with batons. This comes amidst weeks of street anti-government protests against the ruling BJP party over the leak of national exam questions, which forced millions of students to retake the exam. Some students ended up dying by suicide after studying for the exam for years. The protests forced the resignation of India's education minister last month. This is a student leader.
4: "I would like to humbly appeal to the state government through your platform that this protest today be a historic one. By evening, the crowd here will increase gradually. I appeal to the state government that you will have to seriously come up with a decision today itself on the student-related issues."
0: And Massachusetts has expanded late-term abortion access, loosening restrictions in cases of severe or lethal fetal abnormalities or if the pregnant person's life is at risk. The law will allow providers to perform abortions after the previous cutoff of 24 weeks when it's necessary to save the pregnant person's life. Most abortions still happen within the first trimester. During Monday's bill signing, Massachusetts Governor Maura Healey, a Democrat, said, quote, "We believe health care decisions should be made between women and families and their doctors, not politicians. Mothers and fathers and families who experience these devastating diagnoses, and they are devastating, heartbreaking, now they'll be able to make their own choices," the governor said. Massachusetts becomes the 10th state, along with Washington, D.C., to allow an abortion at any point in pregnancy. And those are some of the headlines. This is Democracy Now!, democracynow.org, The War and Peace Report. Coming up, Brian Stevenson, founder and executive director of the Equal Justice Initiative, which just opened its first international exhibition, The Legacy of Slavery, here at the Edinburgh International Festival in Scotland. Stay with us.

0: Nobody knows the trouble I've seen. The Jason Max Ferdinand Singers performing in the Reflection Room at the Legacy Museum in Montgomery, Alabama. This is Democracy Now!, democracynow.org, the War and Peace Report. I'm Amy Goodman in Edinburgh, Scotland. The U.S. celebrated 250 years since its founding in July, giving the country an opportunity to reflect on U.S. history and also how that history is remembered and taught. President Trump has brought new attention to these questions through his repeated attacks on exhibits at national monuments and national parks, the Smithsonian museums, and in school curricula. This is President Trump speaking last year.
1: We want the museums to talk about the history of our country in a fair manner, not in a woke manner or in a racist manner, which is what many of them, not all of them, but many of them are doing. Our museums have an obligation to represent what happened in our country over the years, good and bad, but what happened over the years in an accurate way.
0: Last year, President Trump wrote online, quote, "The Smithsonian is out of control, where everything discussed is how horrible our country is, how bad slavery was, and how unaccomplished the downtrodden have been. Nothing about success, nothing about brightness, nothing about the future," Trump said. Well, today we spend the rest of the hour with a man who's dedicated his life to confronting the legacy of slavery. We're joined by Brian Stevenson, founder and executive director of the Equal Justice Initiative. Based in Montgomery, Alabama, the Equal Justice Initiative has now opened 4 legacy sites to document the country's history of racial injustice. There's a Legacy Museum, the National Memorial for Peace and Justice, the Freedom Monument Sculpture Park, and now Montgomery Square, which shows the resistance. The Legacy Museum tracks the history of millions of enslaved Africans who were abducted and trafficked across the Atlantic to the Americas. The Legacy Museum has just opened its first international exhibition, The Legacy of Slavery, here at the Edinburgh International Festival in Scotland. It marks the museum's first major exhibition outside the United States exploring transatlantic slavery and modern racial injustice. In a moment, Brian Stevenson joins us here in Edinburgh. But first, I want to turn to a video narrated by Brian Stevenson about the Legacy Museum in Montgomery.
2: It's important that we begin to commit to an era of truth and justice, that we tell the truth about our history, that we find the words necessary to understand all of the pain, all of the suffering that was created by 400 years of enslavement, lynching, segregation, and injustice. It begins in Africa, where millions of people were kidnapped, abducted, taken from their homes, taken from their families, chained, forced onto ships where they were displaced forever. Without understanding that legacy, we don't appreciate the harm, the damage, the tragedy that surrounded the founding of this country. We still live in a country where there is this problem of racial inequality, racial injustice, and the narrative that created that problem of racial difference continues to haunt us today. And so this museum is dedicated to helping people understand the journey. We want people to understand the suffering that slavery created.
0: That's Brian Stevenson introducing the Legacy Museum in the cradle of the Confederacy in Montgomery, Alabama. Well, Brian Stevenson has crossed the pond and now is joining us here in Edinburgh, Scotland. He's the founder and executive director of the Equal Justice Initiative, also the author of the best-selling book, Just Mercy, a story of justice and redemption. The book chronicles his years as an attorney representing prisoners on death row and was turned into a movie, Just Mercy, starring Michael B. Jordan as Brian Stevenson. Brian Stevenson, it's great to be with you here in Edinburgh, especially just coming from this morning I spent at the Legacy of Slavery Museum that's at the library at the University of Edinburgh. And talk about the significance of going global, at least international, with this museum.
3: Well, thank you, Amy. It's always an honor to be with you. But in putting together the content we have at the Legacy Museum, you begin to appreciate just how global the institution of slavery was. And I don't think there has been the kind of acknowledgement and reckoning in Europe with the role of these European powers that were primarily responsible for trafficking those 13 million Africans across the Atlantic Ocean. What happened during the transatlantic trade was really unprecedented. There's always been slavery in the world, and there have been different moments where people have been enslaved. But to dislocate, to kidnap and abduct 13 million people, take them across a terrifying journey where 2 million died, and then to create this legacy of slavery, which we live with in the United States and across the Americas, is something that I think needs to be more honestly acknowledged. And so we were eager to have an opportunity to present this content on this continent, which, as I said, hasn't done very much to acknowledge this history. So I'm really thrilled that the organizers of the festival invited us to bring a component of our museum here, and I've been really, really excited to see so many people taking it in.
0: Sarah Lewis, who we had on last week, the art historian from Harvard, who's written this incredible book and now has an exhibition opening in Chicago on the life and death of Emmett Till, pointed out that today, August 11th, but in 1841, Frederick Douglass gave his first anti-slavery address in Nantucket. What I was so struck by today at your museum here in Edinburgh was that he came here too to address slavery, to address Europe, to talk about and Africa, to talk about how people were enslaved.
3: Yeah, I think that there's a lot of rich history. I mean, many of these countries were in many ways not just complicit during the transatlantic trade, but during America's Civil War. There were people in Scotland supporting the Confederacy. There were people in the United Kingdom that were trying to sustain slavery because of the economic benefits to people in this region. And Douglass understood the importance of challenging that and confronting that. And so he did come to Scotland and not only energized abolitionists here, but he made the very powerful arguments that he was so uniquely gifted to make about why slavery needed to be condemned globally. There could be no place on the planet where we would tolerate the humane treatment that the inhumane treatment that slavery represented. And his legacy in Scotland and across the United Kingdom is again something that I think needs to be acknowledged more clearly.
0: And talk about the Scots who came to the United States who were involved with the slave trade. A massive number of people who owned, and particular families who owned, 10,000 slaves.
3: When you look at the American South today, you absolutely see the footprint of Scotland and Scottish immigrants who occupied that region and enslaved, as you said, thousands of people and created this institution that was so resistant to emancipation, so resistant to freedom. And what's interesting for me is when I think about Douglass, I also think about my own struggles with my American identity. And this has been something I've been thinking more about in this 250th year. I've often struggled with my American identity because I am not the child of immigrants. My four parents did not come to this country seeking greater opportunity. They did not come seeking shelter from some distant threat. They came in chains. They were victims of a brutal abduction. They were trafficked across the terrifying ocean where millions died. When they arrived on these shores, they could not pursue an American dream. They were enslaved. And for generations, they were subjected to the brutality and the violence and the bondage that slavery represented. After emancipation, they were betrayed. When our courts prioritized states' rights over constitutional rights, they were subjected to this era of white supremacy and terror violence where thousands were lynched. Millions had to flee lands that they owned. They went to the North and Midwest where they had more security, but still were subjected to bigotry and discrimination. When I was born, I could not attend the public schools in my community because of my race. The public schools weren't open to black children. When lawyers came in and finally opened up those schools so that I could attend school, and I went to high school and college and then law school, I graduated from law school and was still subjected to a presumption of dangerousness and guilt. As a young lawyer in my car on the streets of Atlanta, the police approached me, pulled their weapons, pulled me out of my car, and threatened to blow my brains out because they suspected me of doing something criminal in front of my own apartment. And for the last 40 years, I've stood next to poor people, black and brown people, who should be presumed innocent in our court of law, but have in fact been presumed dangerous and guilty. And when you live through that life, it's challenging to kind of think about your American identity. But doing this history work has caused me to reflect differently about it. Because what I realize is that those 4 million people who were emancipated after slavery were extraordinary people. They could have chosen revenge and retribution against the people who enslaved them, but instead they chose America. They chose to commit to this country. They built schools and families and churches, and I think they became great Americans because of the choices that they made. Despite the violence that they faced and the threats that they faced, they continued to work to build a more perfect union. I live in Montgomery, Alabama, and when I think about those extraordinary women in 1955, who risked their lives by saying no to racial segregation on buses, what Claudette Colvin and Susie McDonald and Aurelia Browder and Mary Louise Smith and Rosa Parks were saying when they refused to give up their seats is that they were saying, I intend to be a full American. And I think they became great Americans. And the 50,000 black people who stayed off the buses for 382 days and gave birth to the civil rights movement were great Americans. And this history has shaped my new identity because now I want to be a great American too. I want to create an America that honestly confronts this history. And it's not greatness based on wealth or power or status. I think greatness has to be based on our commitment to equality, commitment to justice, our commitment to fairness, our commitment to eliminating bigotry and hatred. And that's what this exhibit is about. It's about rooting us with a more complete understanding of who we all are, not just African Americans, but all of us. We are all survivors of these eras of violence.

0: It's so interesting because, growing up in a really poor, racially segregated community, when integration came, a lot of us didn't want to talk about where we were from. We knew we weren't welcomed. And so I didn't talk about the fact that most of the adults in my community didn't have high school degrees because there were literally no high schools for Black people in our county when my dad's generation came of age. And I didn't talk about the fact that many people had outhouses and running water. And I went through school kind of holding that truth about my family history. But when I got to Harvard on my first day of law school, the organizer asked, all of us students, a group of 12 of us, why are you in law school? And my classmates all started talking about how they were the sons and daughters and nephews and nieces of lawyers. And it made me uncomfortable because I realized I wasn't related to any lawyer. And after the seventh or eighth person made these family connections, I realized something I hadn't even realized until that moment. And what I realized was that not only am I not related to a lawyer, I realized I'd never even met a lawyer. And by the time they got to me, I felt diminished and I didn't want to answer the question honestly. I told a joke and I got out of there. And I called my mom and I said, Mom, I don't think I belong in this law school. And my mom said, what are you talking about? You belong wherever you go. Now you go back there and tell those kids why you're really in that law school. Tell them about your great-grandfather. And so I did. I went back and I found some of the students and I told them that my great-grandfather was enslaved in Caroline County, Virginia. And even though it was against the law for enslaved people to learn to read or write, my great-grandfather learned to read while he was enslaved. He could have risked his life, could have lost his life. But after emancipation, my great-grandfather would read the newspaper to formerly enslaved people who didn't know how to read. And my grandmother loved the fact that her father knew how to read. And she told me that when he would start reading, she would wrap her arms around his leg. And I said, Mama, why'd you do that? And she said, well, I just loved the fact that he knew how to read and I wanted to learn to read. And she said, I thought you knew you learned how to read by touching somebody while they read. And he figured out, no, that's not how you learn to read, Victoria. And he taught her to be a reader. And my grandmother worked as a domestic her whole life, but she was someone who believed in the power of words and education, information. She would have loved you and what you do. And when I would go visit my grandmother, sometimes she would come out and she would stand on the porch and she'd have a stack of books and she'd make you read something before she would let you into that house. As I said, I grew up in a poor, racially segregated community. I wasn't related to a lawyer, never met a lawyer, but my mom went into debt when I was about 9 or 10 years old, and she bought us the World Book Encyclopedia, and we had those books in our house. And I told my classmates, I said, I'm not related to a lawyer. I've never even met a lawyer, but I read all about the lawyers. And, when I was a kid, I didn't always appreciate that because Christmas comes along, you're 10 years old, and you go outside, and your friends are like, well, I got a basketball, I got a bicycle, I got a baseball. And I'd have to say, well, I got volume G of the World Book Encyclopedia. But I think about that now, and I thought about that then. And what I realized when I was a student is that I was not less than any of the other students. I wasn't diminished by my not having relations that were lawyers. I, in fact, began to feel lifted up by that. And that's the power of this history. I talk about my great-grandfather all the time now. I talk about my grandparents all the time because I know that I'm being lifted up by millions of people who had dreams of freedom, who had aspirations for something better. And I feel that. I do. I feel that in my work. When we put together our exhibit, when we put together this content, I constantly feel like we are being witnessed, watched by all of those who were subjected to the immense suffering and constant sorrow of enslavement. When we built our national memorial, I felt like we were being observed by the souls and spirits of all of those people who lost their lives in such darkness and such anonymity. And that's the way I feel today. I feel like I want to represent the 10 million Black people who were enslaved for 246 years when our government begins to try to eliminate their history, their stories from our cultural museums. I want to advocate for those who were terrorized by terror violence. I want to represent the millions who had to deal with the humiliation of segregation and racial humiliation that was so much a part of our history in the United States when people try to tell us that's not the important stuff, that's not the stuff you should be reading.
1: So talk about these four sites that you have, and talk about the significance of it being in Montgomery, why you chose to settle there, the cradle of the Confederacy, yeah. The names of the schools.
0: No, you're absolutely right. Montgomery has prided itself on being the heart of Dixie.

0: the cradle of the Confederacy when I moved there in the 80s. 59 monuments and memorials to the Confederacy spread around the city. Those still exist. Our three largest high schools until very recently were named Jefferson Davis High, Robert E. Lee High, and Sidney Lanier High, Confederate General. Those schools are 97-98% black because they're public schools. And when I moved there, you couldn't find the word slave, slavery, or enslavement anywhere in the public landscape. And this is a majority black city. So for me, it has been really important to create this new era of truth and justice, truth and reconciliation, truth and repair, truth and restoration in a place that has historically been unwilling to be honest about this history. And we opened the Legacy Museum from Enslavement to Mass Incarceration, which just makes a presentation about not just the horrors of slavery, but the way it evolved. And I continue to believe that the great evil of slavery in the United States wasn't the brutality and the violence, that was horrific, but it was the narrative we created to justify enslavement. The enduring evil of slavery was the narrative, because people who enslaved other people didn't think of themselves as immoral or indecent or unchristian. And how do you think of yourself as decent when you are pulling away a mother from her screaming children, knowing that mother will never see those children again? Well, you need a narrative. And so we created a false narrative in America where we said that black people are not as good as white people. Black people are less capable, less evolved, less human. And that narrative survived the Civil War. In fact, I often argue that the North won the Civil War, but the South won the narrative war. And even many abolitionists in the United States, they didn't believe in slavery, but they also did not believe in racial equality. And so Reconstruction collapses. Our court prioritizes the interest of these former enslavers over the emancipated, formerly enslaved. And we tolerated decades of mob violence, mobs going to jails, pulling people out of jails and torturing them, sometimes on the courthouse lawn. We tolerated that. Congress did not respond. And then we codified racial segregation, this racial order, in the law until my lifetime, many of our lifetimes. And so you can't understand that without understanding this enduring narrative. And we continue to face racial bias because that presumption of dangerousness and guilt is still with us. That's why I was pulled out of my car in Atlanta. That's why I still have to confront these things. And so we're trying with our sites to engage people. So the Legacy Museum presents that content. The National Memorial for Peace and Justice documents all of the terror violence, all of the thousands of lynchings that we've been able to identify across this country. And we have monuments for every county. And we name the people, many of whom have never been named before. Most Americans can't name a single black person who was lynched between 1877 and 1950.
1: You've named over 100,000?
0: Yes, yes. Thousands of people whose names are in the memorial. And we now have a project where we're inviting communities to put up markers that allow local members of a community to reckon with these histories.
1: And you have these bottles of dirt?
0: Yes.
1: And I saw a replica here.
0: Yes, yes. We ask community groups that are often multiracial, multigenerational, to dig soil at the spot of the lynching. We put them in the jars that have the names and the victims. And you can see those jars in our museum in Montgomery and on display here in Edinburgh. And the National Memorial represents this ongoing effort to create a great awareness about lynching. We want to put up a marker at every lynching site in the United States so that we don't forget, that we make that commitment of never again in the context of our own struggle. Freedom Monument Sculpture Park is a 17-acre space that we've built to dig deeply into the horrors of slavery, but also into the bigger meaning of what it took to survive, to endure. We have a boat that will take you there across the Alabama River, a place, a river that trafficked thousands of people. And you'll see holding pens, you'll see representations of art and sculpture that model the labor of cotton fields and things like that. We have actual dwellings from plantations that were about to be destroyed, and we brought them on our site. But the other thing we do at Freedom Monument Sculpture Park is talk about the strength and the character and the resilience of enslaved people. This is the other thing that I just think most people haven't appreciated. It would have been so easy if you were an enslaved woman and you'd been raped or you'd been violated or you just gave birth to a child, to not want to love your child. Half of all enslaved people were separated from their children and their siblings and their parents. And it would be very tempting to say, I can't give my heart to this child because I know that child's going to be taken away from me. But most enslaved women did the opposite. They loved even harder because they didn't know. And the ability of enslaved people to love in the midst of agony is part of the legacy that I have inherited, that those are who are descendants of enslaved people. And I want us to appreciate their strength, their resilience, their character, their resolve. One of the exhibits we have in the museum and at the sculpture park are the ads that formerly enslaved people took out as soon as they were emancipated. Many people spent their last nickels and dimes placing ads in newspapers, looking for their children, looking for their siblings, looking for their parents. And it speaks to their love of one another. And that is also part of it. And so we end the Freedom Monument Sculpture Park experience with the National Monument to Freedom. It's this 43-foot tall, 150-foot wide, massive monument where we've taken the names of all 4 million emancipated black people listed in the 1870 census, which was the first time black people in this country could claim a surname that would be recognized by the government. And we have all of those names on the monument, and I see families come and people come and they find their family name and they put flowers in the little water, and it's emotional and it's intense, but it's joyous to connect with that legacy. And even though I was working on it for months and knew everything that we were doing, when they put up the panel that had my family name, I couldn't help but also shed a few tears because it made me appreciate the struggle, the sacrifice, the work that others have done before me to create the moment that I'm in.
1: We're talking to Brian Stevenson, founder and executive director of the Equal Justice Initiative. We'll be back with him in a minute. Here in Edinburgh, Scotland, we'll both be speaking today the first ever, I think it's called a Global Ideas Forum, talking about 250 years, the history of the United States. Stay with us.

0: Nobody knows the trouble I've seen performed by the Jason Max Ferdinand Singers in the Reflection Room at the Legacy Museum in Montgomery, Alabama. I just met Jason here. His singers are performing throughout the Edinburgh International Festival. He's now at University of Maryland, but in fact, Alabama was where he...
1: A good part of his career at Oakwood University, which is in northern Alabama. It's an historically black college, and he developed a group there called the Aeolians, who became just world famous because of their skill in choral singing. He's an incredible musician and choral leader, and I'm thrilled that we've been able to work together with him and many other artists in our site.
0: And his chorus sang together with the Royal Scottish Symphony and Chorus and the Lincoln Center, Jazz at Lincoln Center Theater, as they all performed We Will Rise, Wynton Marsalis's remarkable symphony Saturday night.
1: When we dedicated that national monument, I was talking about both Wynton and Jason Max Ferdinand Singers were there together, and it was just an extraordinary moment. Those are both artists that appreciate the power of this history and how it can be elevated when we understand the music, the soundtrack that has made that struggle possible.
0: Well, this is Democracy Now!, democracynow.org. I'm Amy Goodman in Edinburgh, Scotland, here with Brian Stevenson, founder and executive director of the Equal Justice Initiative, which runs the Legacy Museum in Montgomery, Alabama, also the monument to those who have been lynched. Just to correct what I said earlier, thousands of people were lynched, but you've documented over 100,000 people talking about linking their names to those who were enslaved.
1: That's right. The 1870 census identifies 120,000 unique names that the 4 million formerly enslaved people adopted. And many of us still carry those names. And so those are the names you can find at the National Monument, at our Freedom Monument Sculpture Park. And the fourth site that we just opened is Montgomery Square, which takes this deep dive into the history of the Montgomery bus boycott and that 10-year period between 1955 and 1965, when Montgomery really gave birth to the civil rights movement and changed the world with the introduction of so many extraordinary people and the deconstruction of Jim Crow laws and racial apartheid and the passage of the Voting Rights Act. We think Montgomery plays a really important role in world history.
0: In the museum here and in Montgomery as well, you talk about people being grandfathered in, that term, the grandfather clause, was literal because blacks couldn't vote. Whites would not have been able to vote if they had to be able to read, for example.
1: That's right.
0: And so they were told, if your grandfather could vote, you can vote.
1: That's
0: and, of
1: right.
0: course, that wasn't the case for black people.
1: That's right. And that was the pretense to suggest that these literacy tests, these poll tests, were race neutral. Oh, no, it's not race neutral. You just have to be the grandchild of someone who could vote, which, of course, no formerly enslaved person would be. And we want people to understand just the intentionality behind disenfranchising black people. So when you come to our museum, we have actual questions that were from the poll tests that black people had to take. And they were questions like, how many jelly beans in this jar in front of you? And we have models of the jars at the museum. They'd ask things like, how many bubbles in a bar of soap? How many windows at the White House? These absurd questions. And when people take them, they realize just how cruel it is to kind of suggest, well, you can register to vote, but you have to pass this test.
0: Well, let's take this forward. We only have like 8 minutes left in this broadcast. There's so much to discuss. you talk about in slavery to lynching to the death penalty to mass incarceration. You say lynching is the stepchild of lynching. Death penalty is the stepchild of lynching. explain? I mean, right through to you just arguing before the Wisconsin Supreme Court last week about why a 10-year-old should not be sentenced to life without parole. A 10-year-old.
1: That's right. And that's when the argument will be in September. But yes, that is still the work that I do. And I say that there is this connection because violence was the way in which we tried to maintain this racial order, this caste system. Black people weren't willingly going to drink out of inferior fountains or inferior bathrooms. They needed, the people with power had to use violence and threat. And so lynching became a mechanism for that. And people got so used to seeing violence in response to any kind of act of black independence or whatever, that when it became no longer possible, that's when you begin to see an increase in the use of the death penalty. And of course, we know that throughout most of the 20th century, the death penalty was disproportionately used against black people whose victims were white. When you look at the crime of rape, 87% of the people executed for the crime of rape in the United States were black men convicted of raping white women. And there's always unreliability. And so, yes, I don't think you can disconnect that history of lethal violence from the modern death penalty. And I've always argued that the death penalty isn't an issue that can be evaluated by asking whether people deserve to die for the crimes they've committed. I think the threshold question is whether we deserve to kill when we have a system that has been so compromised by this history of racial bigotry, when we have a system that makes so many mistakes. For every 8 people we've executed in the United States, we've identified 1 innocent person on death row who's been exonerated. It's a shocking rate of error that we would never tolerate in health safety or aviation safety. If somebody said, oh, 1 out of 8 apples has a toxin on it, and if you touch that apple, you'll die, we would stop eating apples. We would stop selling apples. And apples have value and virtue in ways that the death penalty doesn't. And our indifference to these problems, I think, is like the indifference that was exhibited during those decades of terror, violence, and lynching that we saw throughout this country. So I do think that the legacy of slavery can be seen not only in lynching, not only in segregation, but in the way we continue to tolerate bigotry and violence in our current carceral system, police violence, people being presumed dangerous and guilty because of their color. You can't disconnect these acts, these contemporary acts, from this larger history.
0: We spoke to Keith Lamar on Monday, live from Ohio's death row. The Ohio governor, Mike DeWine, the Republican governor, just granted him a 3-year reprieve from execution. He's now set to die January 2030, along with a few other men. Can you talk about what this means when this governor himself has come to be against the death penalty?
1: Yeah, I don't think there's any doubt that one day there will not be a death penalty in this country. I just think that the force of human progress, if we continue to struggle, will not tolerate.
0: How many states don't have the death penalty?
1: Right now, there are 27 states that still have a death penalty, but that represents a tremendous decline over the last 12 years. Over a dozen states have abolished the death penalty. The execution rates are at their lowest level in 30, 40 years. There are fewer and fewer people being sentenced to death. We don't have to kill people to show that killing is wrong. And in fact, I think sometimes when governments say we're going to kill you if we really have a problem with you, that actually stimulates the kind of violence that we're trying to prohibit. And so what I think Governor DeWine has recognized is what many of us recognize, which is that each of us is more than the worst thing we've ever done. I don't think anyone should be reduced to their worst act. None of us want to be judged that way. Someone who tells a lie doesn't want to just be a liar. Someone who takes something doesn't just want to be a thief for the rest of their life. And even if you kill someone, you aren't just a killer. And that's what the death penalty doesn't permit, is for you to be anything other than this crime. And so I think we've seen that act of mercy short term in Ohio, but we're going to see this in other states as well. I'm very hopeful that we'll see more commutations by executives, places like California, places across this country, North Carolina and other places. And I hope that we will push this forward.
0: President Trump's attack on history, you know, the tearing down the federal exhibit and Philadelphia's mall of George Washington owning slaves, for example, calling it racist to talk about this history. What is your response to erasing history?
1: Well, I think it's not only dishonest, I think it's unhealthy. You know, it's like saying to doctors, you're not allowed to tell people if they have high blood pressure or diabetes. We're going to ban you from doing that because we don't like to hear that. We don't want people to be worried about that. The truth is that if we're not honest about the conditions that undermine our health, if we don't have the ability to say, oh, no, you have this disease, then we can't get to treatment. We can't get to recovery. We can't get to healing. The same is true for a nation and its history. If we can't talk about segregation, if we can't talk about slavery, if we can't talk about lynching, we're not going to make the progress we need to make sure those things never happen again. I think a lot of what the president is saying and doing, despite his power, is desperate because we are pushing forward in a narrative struggle. And we have lifted up these voices. People have said, no, we're not going to tolerate bigotry any longer. And I think that threat of eliminating bigotry has pushed some people to act desperately. And that's what I see these orders and these kind of efforts at trying to sanitize a cultural institution from talking honestly about these histories. One thing I've learned through my work is that truth, crushed to earth, finds a way to rise again. There will not be a way possible in America to keep those of us who are insisting on being honest about history to be silent about this history.
0: You have Montgomery Square because you're celebrating the resistance, the best and worst of Alabama, from Rosa Parks and others sitting down on the bus to the march from Selma to Montgomery. Where is your hope nationally and globally?
1: Well, I do think we need to see more of a commitment to truth-telling. People often ask me, well, what can I do? I think learning is an action item. I think when we inform ourselves, we make ourselves capable of being fluent and responsive in a complex world, in a multiracial democracy. Too few know too little for the moment that we are in. So that's my hope, is that we can create a new landscape, a new way forward. I think there's something better waiting for us. I really do. I think there's something that feels more like freedom, more like equality, more like justice waiting for us in the United States. But to get there, we're going to have the courage to be honest about the things that hold us back. And this history of bigotry that we haven't confronted holds us back.
0: Well, I want to thank you so much, Brian Stevenson, founder and executive director of the Equal Justice Initiative, author of the best-selling book, Just Mercy, A Story of Justice and Redemption. We've been broadcasting from Edinburgh, Scotland, from Panmure House, a restored 17th century structure that served as the home for the Scottish philosopher Adam Smith. Thanks to Panmure House's director, Professor Adam Dixon, as well as Sarah Chung and Blair Bowers, and to our crew here, Jeff Williams and Pete Bailey and Juliet Dunlap and Colette Casher. We thank you so much for helping this broadcast be possible, as well as Dennis Moynihan and Hannah Elias, who are with us in Edinburgh, and our whole team in New York. I'll be with Brian Stevenson and Sarah Lewis with the documentarian Ken Burns and the former British Prime Minister Gordon Brown, as well as Wynton Marsalis and others today at 4 o'clock Edinburgh time at the King's Theatre, tomorrow at the Bertha Dock House in London.
2: 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His phone number, 376-7650. 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The next No Kings organizing meeting will be Monday, August 17th from 6 to 7 p.m. It's at Life South Community Blood Center, 1221 Northwest 13th Street. Again, August 17th, 6 to 7 p.m.
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4: 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Their work helps strengthen shorelines, build ecosystems, and protect the waters we all depend on. I'm Jim, your host, and this is the second show in our series, Earth Undone, the broadcast. This show explores the amazing and unique watershed of North Central Florida, shaped by clear springs, winding rivers, and the aquifer that ties the region together. We begin with a musical piece from J.W. McFarlane, Our Watershed. After that, we hear from a special guest who's a teacher and on the Taylor County Dive Research Team. After that, we'll share a reading from Earth Undone, Our Watershed segments, touching on the flow, the landscape, and the connection that makes this region so extraordinary. Then we'll move to the coast, where fresh water meets the tide water, and where change is already reshaping Florida's shoreline. And later in the program, our feature guest, Jack Payne, former Senior Vice President for Agriculture and Natural Resources at the University of Florida. He will join us to talk about climate impact on agriculture and the future of the food system we depend on. This is Earth Undone. Let's begin.

0: Today for our coastal segment, we are joined by a guest who splits her time between teaching marine science at Wildwood High School and conducting field work as part of the Taylor County Volunteer Dive Research Team. She's been monitoring artificial reefs off the Gulf Coast for years, documenting how these structures develop, shift, and come alive with new marine life. Her classroom experience and her dive work give her a rare dual perspective on Florida's coastal environment. And today, she brings that perspective to us.
1: My name is Lindsay Skeggs. I am a high school science teacher from Wildwood Middle High School in Wildwood, Florida. I teach regular biology to like regular old kids. And then I also teach college level marine science and environmental management for the ACE program. We do a couple of scientific names, but it's more, we spend almost an entire semester talking about physical water. So it's more kind of the oceanography portion of it. And then they go a little bit into like the organisms and the different branches, but it's not specifically, you know, here's all the sea stars and here's, it's more how it all kind of works together and the specifics of the ocean and what all it takes to keep it healthy. We've gone to Moat Marine Lab. We've gone to, I take them actually just to Crystal River out to the beach in Crystal River, and they get to go sampling out there and catch fish and shellfish and look at the mangroves and just have a good old time. So in ninth grade, they kind of get the overview, and then by the time they get me again for environmental in 11th grade, then they're looking more at how food scarcity affects this population, or how the management of these resources really affects the resources that are available for these people that live here. So I was certified to be a scientific diver while I was at the University of Florida getting my bachelor's degree. And then at the end of my bachelor's degree, I happened to have a class with a gentleman named Victor Blanco. And Victor was working on his master's degree at the same time. And at the end of that class, he found out that I was doing scientific diving. And he's like, hey, I'm going to monitor these reefs out in Steinhatchee. Would you like to be involved in that? And I was like, absolutely. And so 8 years later, we're still going out and monitoring these reefs. And they've done two deployments of new reefs since I've been involved. Unfortunately, I did not get to go on the one that was just a couple of days ago. It was on the 31st. I was out of town. But the first reefs that they deployed, we have watched now for 2 years. And the first year we got to see them when they first hit the water, and then how they grew in a single year. And then Steinhatchee got all those hurricanes, and it damaged some of the reefs that we dropped. And we got to look at how they shifted with the weather and the water moving and all the hurricanes and stuff that they had. So it was really cool to see that. I came into the older reefs once they were already established. So we're kind of counting fish and seeing the kind of different sport fish that are there that the fishermen in Taylor County are interested in. That kind of gives us a couple of things. It lets us bring it awareness that the reefs are actually there to the people that live there, but it also kind of makes them economically important because we give them the coordinates to where these reefs are and then tell them what fish are going to be there. So it just kind of makes it a little bit more valuable for this program that Taylor County has had those reefs out there, I know, for the last 20 years. So to see them drop new ones and then expand the actual permitted areas, that's really cool. And it's important work that they're doing because those fish, as soon as they drop the reef, the fish that were just kind of rambling around now have somewhere to go and be protected. And the new reefs that we're dropping are kind of replacing all the corals that are being devastated by the climate change and the ocean's temperature rising. So I do not personally identify the algae. We do look for the different kinds, and whenever I see a different kind, I always make sure that it's recorded so that Victor can put it in his species count. So we do notice if there's a red algae or if it's green or if there's a brand new green one, because we have seen some newer ones. I don't know what it's called. I wish I did, but it's like they're round. Kind of, that's just something new that I had never seen. We saw some new fish that I personally have never seen on the reefs this year. So never seen juvenile black sea bass, but I got to see those. So a couple of crabs. Yeah. We saw like 10 redfish 25 miles offshore. So that was pretty cool. We see really big Goliath grouper pretty regular. We see cobia regular, barracuda, those kind of things. That's the stuff we're looking for. Amberjack are on almost all of them. We can take usually 5 to 6 divers on the boat, so we'll take 6 with us. Sometimes we get 2 boats, and then we'll have sometimes 10 or 12 people in the water. The gag grouper, regular, we see reds a lot. We've seen a couple that had weird markings. We just weren't sure what kind of grouper they were, but knew for sure they were grouper. Big fish, we see a lot of pretty big hogfish. We have seen some pretty good-sized angelfish. We see a lot of inverts, you know, arrow crabs. And we saw a bunch of nudibranchs this year that we haven't historically seen. I saw some brittle stars that we haven't historically seen that we saw this year. That was pretty interesting stuff. Probably the first time I saw a Goliath grouper was the most exciting, because we rolled up on it and I didn't know what it was. I didn't know to expect it there. And they were like, look. And I looked and there's a fish with an eyeball as big as my head looking at me. It was pretty exciting. The first time I was in the water with sharks and saw the sharks, that was a little arresting, but they don't come close, and like, you know, they're just kind of checking us out. And it tells us that the reef is pretty healthy if there are sharks there. Every now and then you'll take a still photo. I'm generally just take video, and if I need pictures, I'll capture them from the video. But I try to video every single dive, especially the ones that are out on the reef, just in case I see something that I missed. And I have seen things that I missed before. Yeah. There is a fish identification class that you have to go through. It takes a Saturday. We do not expect brand new volunteers to be able to identify all 50 fish that we're looking at the end of the day.
0: Check out more information on that with the Sea Grant agent in Taylor County. And I'd like to take a moment just to remind you that the radio station, the music, the stories you're hearing are all important things to get out on the air, and it takes money. Please go to WGOT.org and look at the donation page. It'd be great to get a little dollar here or dollar there. Thank you. After a day of research dives or a student group finding a starfish on the beach at low tide, the coast leaves you with a certain rhythm. The steady pulse of water and wind reminds us how alive these places really are. You feel the weight of the changes, but you also feel the heartbeat of the shoreline still pulsing, still moving. So before we head inland to the farms and the fields, let's sit with this rhythm for a moment. Here's a track from Gainesville's own Sister Hazel. Something with that same steady drive, the kind of beat that fits right after a day spent listening to the

0: Jack Payne is a former senior vice president for agriculture and natural resources at the University of Florida, where he led UF IFAS and its statewide research and extension network. He's widely recognized for his leadership in agricultural innovation, environmental stewardship, and climate resilience. Throughout his career, Payne has helped farmers navigate emerging challenges from invasive pests to extreme weather. And he remains a respected national voice on how climate change is reshaping the future of our food production.
1: Good morning. My friend Jim McFarland has asked me to provide some comments on the impacts of climate change on agriculture, which is a pretty broad topic, and I'd like to begin with some comments about its impact on the global stage and then make some more specific comments about Florida agriculture. Agriculture, as we all know, depends heavily on stable weather patterns. Farmers need predictable rainfall, suitable temperatures, and reliable growing seasons to produce the food that feeds the world. However, climate change is disrupting these conditions and making farming more difficult and uncertain. Around the globe, rising temperatures and changing weather patterns are already affecting agricultural productivity and food security. One of the most notable impacts is the effect on crop production. As temperatures increase, crops such as wheat, corn, rice can experience heat stress, which reduces growth and lowers yields. In some regions, growing seasons are becoming shorter, while periods of extreme heat can damage crops during critical stages of their development. These changes make food production less predictable and increase the risk of crop failures. Climate change is also contributing to more frequent and severe weather events. Droughts, floods, storms, and heat waves are becoming more common in many parts of the world. These events can destroy crops, damage farmland, erode valuable soil, and disrupt transportation and food supply chains. At the same time, changing rainfall patterns are creating water shortages in some regions, making irrigation more challenging and more expensive. Another concern is the spread of pests and diseases. Warmer temperatures allow many insects, weeds, and plant diseases to survive longer and expand into new areas. As a result, farmers often face greater pressure to protect their crops, which can also increase their costs and reduce productivity. Livestock production is being affected as well. Animals exposed to excessive heat can experience stress that reduces growth rates, fertility, and milk production. In addition, drought conditions can limit the availability of feed and grazing land, creating further challenges for livestock farmers. Despite these challenges, agriculture is adapting. Farmers and researchers are developing innovative solutions to increase resilience. These include planting drought-resistant and heat-tolerant crop varieties, improving irrigation systems, conserving soil moisture, diversifying crops, and adapting agroforestry practices. These strategies help farmers maintain productivity while reducing vulnerability to climate-related risks. In conclusion, climate change is having a profound impact on agriculture. It is reducing crop yields, increasing the frequency of extreme weather events, creating water shortages, expanding pest and disease pressures, and affecting livestock health. While farmers are adapting through new technologies and management practices, continued action is needed to build resilient agricultural systems and ensure food security for future generations. Now, speaking more specifically to the state of Florida, Florida agriculture is particularly vulnerable to climate change because the state depends on weather-sensitive industries such as citrus, vegetables, sugarcane, cattle, berries, and ornamental plants. Rising temperatures, stronger storms, sea level rise, and changing rainfall patterns are creating significant challenges for Florida farmers. Florida is experiencing warmer average temperatures and more frequent extreme heat events. Higher temperatures can reduce crop yields, increase water requirements, lower fruit quality, and place stress on livestock. Heat stress can also reduce cattle productivity and reproductive performance. Hurricanes are among the greatest climate-related threats to Florida agriculture. Stronger storms can uproot crops, flood fields, damage irrigation systems, and destroy agricultural infrastructure. Citrus groves are especially vulnerable because high winds and flooding can cause fruit loss and long-term damage to trees. Climate change is contributing to both droughts and heavy rainfall events. During droughts, farmers must rely more heavily on irrigation, increasing production costs and putting pressure on their water resources. At other times, excessive rainfall can cause their fields to flood, damage the roots, and wash away nutrients from the soil. Because much of Florida's agriculture is located in low-lying areas, rising sea levels pose a serious threat. Saltwater intrusion into groundwater and agricultural soils can reduce crop productivity and limit the availability of fresh water that's used for irrigation. Warmer temperatures can extend the life cycles and geographic ranges of agricultural pests and diseases. Florida's citrus industry has already been severely affected by citrus greening disease, and climate-related changes may further complicate pest and disease management. The citrus industry, one of Florida's most iconic agricultural sectors, faces a combination of climate-related pressures, including more frequent and stronger hurricanes, drought, heat stress, and disease. These factors have contributed to significant declines in citrus production over the recent decades. So to address these challenges, farmers are using more efficient irrigation systems, planting heat and drought-tolerant crop varieties, adopting conservation practices such as cover crops and reduced tillage, improving water management and nutrient use efficiency, developing crop and livestock breeds that are better suited to hotter conditions. But the future of Florida agriculture will depend on its ability to adapt to these rapidly changing climate conditions. Thank you.

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2: When we're doing work on polar bears, it's never the bear that's drugged that I'm worried about. It's the bears in the area that I didn't see. You know, your head's down, looking at the bear, monitoring them, how they're doing. And then all of a sudden you turn around and there's another very curious bear watching you. It's a little unnerving.
1: I'm Gary Niederhoff, producer of Big Picture Science in Oakland, California, where we draw surprising connections between the latest science and technology research to give you the big picture. Today on Sprouts, we head north to the Arctic, where scientists are studying how warmer temperatures and diminishing sea ice will affect ecosystems in the water and on land, and how they'll impact the global climate system. We begin with contributor Roland Pease speaking with Canadian zoologist Andrew Desrochers, who has returned from his field season studying polar bears and told Roland that he's discovered the animals are struggling to find enough food.
2: For the work that I'm interested in, it's much better to be out in the springtime because this is really the time of year when polar bears make their living. This is when they're hunting, killing seals, putting on weight, and it's also the mating season. So we get a lot more insights into their life history at this time of year.
3: So when you get out there, what are you doing when you actually spend, what, a few weeks, I take it, is in the area?
2: Yeah, exactly. We're out there for about a month. And typically what we're doing is we wake up in the morning and typical of the Arctic, you're usually waiting for weather. we can only work on sunny days that aren't too windy because we need to track bears. That's how we find them. Mm-hmm. They're at very low densities. So if you just fly around, you'll never find them, or very rarely. So we have to

0: So in the springtime, we're deploying ear tag radios. So these are small transmitters, about half the size of a little matchbox. We put it on the ear, and then we can follow these bears. And what we're looking for is sort of their movements, their habitat use, and how they're responding to changing sea ice conditions. And in particular, when are they giving up on the sea ice and being forced ashore?
1: So at this time of year, then, are you saying that the whole of the Hudson Bay is full of ice, or is it just the coastal parts? Back in when you were doing the work.
0: Okay, in the springtime, the Hudson Bay is pretty much 100% ice cover. There's, of course, open areas, and it's a very dynamic habitat in this part of the Arctic. The ice is moving on wind and currents, and so what we're looking for are usually fairly stable pieces of ice that are thick enough that we can land a helicopter on. And of course, that's typically where the bears are found as well, because what they're looking for are seals, and the seals are looking for stable ice as well.
1: So, I mean, and this is what I've read, is that as the ice breaks up in the Hudson, then they have to retreat to land. Is that right?
0: Yes, this is one of these, what we call a seasonal ice ecosystem, where the ice disappears completely. It'll be pretty much gone in the next couple of weeks. And then it won't start to reform until sometime in November and December. And that's really one of the critical parameters that we also try to monitor, is when do the bears come on shore and when do they leave? Because for that whole time that the bears are on land, they're not feeding or very little, and they lose about 1 kilogram of body mass per day. And so this is one of the critical parameters, is like, how long can they stay on land before they start to suffer the ill effects of not having enough energy stored? And while polar bears are very well adapted to going very long periods of time, they can go months and months without eating anything. And that's not a problem for the bears. I mean, we've got pregnant females that will go 8 months without eating anything. But those bears come ashore absolutely obese, and they're adapted to fatten and go for these long periods. But for other bears, they're really not able to go for maybe 200 days. And so those are the bears that switch from a controlled fasting to basically starvation. And of course, at the end of starvation is death. And you know, we think about polar bears being a carnivore, but I've called them a lipivore. They eat lipids or fat. And that's really what makes a polar bear tick, is they just sort of walk around the Arctic, kill a seal, and then suck off the blubber off those seals. And it goes almost unchanged from the seal right into their own fat stores.
1: What do the polar bears do once they're on land? Are they, I mean, I'd say, are they hanging around getting bored, or are they trying to scrape some kind of a living off the things that they can find?
0: Well, there's a bit of a lot of variation. I mean, one thing you got to remember is that polar bears really are individuals. They've got their own behaviors, their own patterns, and so it varies. So some of the big male polar bears, they hit the beach in Hudson Bay, and they just sit there for the whole summer. They'll just make a nice little shallow area. They actually become quite social. You can have, you know, the equivalent of, like, say, 15, 20 polar bears in an area the size of your house, probably. And they'll lie right next to each other, incredibly social. Every so often, if it's a nice cool day, they'll do some play wrestling and things like that. But they're just in an energy conservation mode. Other bears, pregnant females, go far inland, and they'll try to get away from other bears and try to find a place to start digging a den. Mothers with cubs are sort of spread on the inside areas as well, away from the coast. They don't want to be bothered by other bears. Sometimes they'll eat berries. Sometimes they'll be lucky and find a dead seal. But there's really precious little for the bears to eat when they're on land in summer.
1: I mean, so you just mentioned cubs and hadn't thought about that. Are they affected by this changing ice cover and so on? How do they feed? Are they entirely fed by their mothers or what?
0: Yeah, well, cubs, polar bear cubs will stay with their mother for 2.5 years. It's kind of typical of most species. It's the really young and the really old that are vulnerable to these changes. So the really young ones, the biggest problem for them is if mom doesn't get enough fat stored, she will stop nursing. And once she stops nursing, then the cubs are on their own for food. And of course, during the summertime, there's not much there. And so this is a real weak point in their life history. And we suspect that that's probably where a lot of these populations are getting in trouble. Mom stops lactating because, of course, she needs to survive to reproduce again. You know, a female polar bear can keep reproducing well into her 20s. So the cubs sort of become disposable at that point. And we do see years when the bears are in poor condition that we do see.

0: much higher cub mortality.
1: Yeah, because I was wondering if cubs or, I don't know, the mothers themselves or something, are there some of the polar bears which are more vulnerable to these changes than, let's say, the big males?
0: Exactly. Yeah, there's a lot of variation in terms of the dynamics of the sea ice, what prey are available to the bears, and the seasonality differs a lot as well.
1: But also, presumably, the impacts of global warming is differing.
0: Exactly. I mean, we've got populations in decline, and the Western Hudson Bay population has declined about half over the years that I've been studying there since the 1980s. Other areas are pretty robust and doing quite well. And it all comes back to how much the sea ice has changed and what is the structure of that ecosystem. Because some areas we're seeing sea ice loss, but the bears are responding well to it because it depends on where the seals are and are the seals being affected and can the bears still get them. So some areas that are losing sea ice very quick are still doing okay from the polar bear perspective. But it's probably a limited time offer sort of thing that these ecosystems will be impacted eventually.
1: Right, so even if there's a short-term gain, that's not the long-term prospect.
0: That's exactly it. And, you know, we're not talking about the extinction of polar bears anytime in the foreseeable future. What we're talking about is sort of the erosion of the species at the edges, and those ecosystems that are being most affected could blink out, and we're talking within the coming decades. But it's very hard to predict because, you know, we're really dependent on what the sea ice is doing and what the sea ice scientists tell us are the likely outcomes of warming.
1: You said that you've been involved in studying these bears for four decades or more. This particular project, the West Hudson Bay one, I think goes back to the 70s or even the 60s. You know, in all those years, have you learned what you wanted to know about their biology and about their life cycle and their life histories and so on?
0: Oh, I could do this for another 50 years if I had the chance. There's no question that we are seeing changes in the population. But, you know, I didn't get into this to study the effects of humans on polar bears. It's just I was really interested in their natural history. And it's kind of unfortunate that a lot of my career has been spent, you know, studying the unnatural history of polar bears. When I worked in the Norwegian Arctic, I was studying the effects of pollution. And since that time, I've really been focused on the effects of climate change on the bears.
1: I mean, I saw that you first noted that there's probably a connection with climate change and their body mass and so on back in the 90s.
0: Yes, yeah, it was early sort of warnings. At that time, we didn't really know what was going on. And it wasn't until we sort of sat down, myself and a colleague, Ian Sterling, we wrote a paper in 1993 about the potential effects of climate change on polar bears. But at that time, both of us thought that this was something far, far away in the future. And I did not foresee that it would be so manifest over my career.
1: When you're going back year after year, I guess that sometimes you come across the same bears again and again. I mean, are there any that you sort of recognize from their behavior? You mentioned them being a bit individual.
0: It's clear. There's different levels of aggression, for example. And some bears, when you come in with the helicopter, they're quite confused, I would say. Other bears are just quite angry, and they'll come rushing at the helicopter. And we see that sort of behavior repeatedly over and over. And it's fascinating. I've caught some of these big males, and they come to exactly the same spot year after year after year. So this is an animal that's moving over, you know, hundreds and hundreds of kilometers in this featureless environment, migrating out across the bay. And yet they'll come back to sit on the same little point of land every year in a row. So it's fascinating. So there's this fidelity. Bears are real homebodies. They like to come back to the same place, but some of them have this affinity to a location that's just astounding.
1: You were talking a bit about the future of ice and so on, particularly, well, I'll bring it back to the Hudson Bay. We know that the ice is getting thinner and melting more, basically, year on year as a trend. Are the climate forecasters able to tell you what the ice will look like in Hudson Bay in 20, 30 years? For example, let's say we were able to keep to the Paris target of 2 degrees of warming or something like that, which is quite a lot of warming, probably particularly in the Arctic. What does the Hudson Bay ice look then?
0: Well, pretty much all the climate modeling that's been done by sea ice scientists is not good for polar bears in the Hudson Bay ecosystem. Most projections would say that the bears probably won't persist beyond mid-century in that area. There's just not going to be enough ice. And, you know, people always say, well, how can you predict that? And, well, you know, it's interesting because climate change has happened in the past, but for natural reasons. And if you actually go back in the history of polar bears, we know that they were down around Denmark and southern Sweden during the last ice age. But as the climate warmed, the bears slowly moved further and further north. The problem with directional warming like we have now is that eventually these areas that they're currently living in just won't have enough sea ice. And that's the situation down in the Baltic Sea. It still freezes in winter. The bears used to be there, but they're not there anymore. So there's certain limitations to how far you can push any species. And polar bears, in some parts of their range, are getting pretty close to that edge.
1: And the fact that you're still doing this, you've quite a long career studying this, you obviously find the allure irresistible.
0: I tell you, the sea ice environment is where I'm probably the happiest. It's just an incredibly beautiful, serene part of the world. It's where polar bears make their living. And I tell you, tracking a polar bear, seeing what they're killing, where they're killing seals and what they're eating from them, the mating behavior, I mean... 40 years on, I could keep going. Polar bears are endlessly fascinating species, and just I feel fortunate every time I'm out on the ice there to work with them.
1: Andrew DeRoche, thank you so much for talking to Big Picture Science.
0: It's been my pleasure. Thank you.
2: Andrew DeRoche is a zoologist at the University of Alberta in Canada, and he's been leading a decades-long study on polar bears living in the high Canadian north.
1: Molly, a nerdy fact, a little bit disconcerting maybe, Arctic actually does mean bear.
2: What part of Arctic means bear?
1: Well, it's the Greek Arktikos, and apparently what that actually means is near the bear not being polar bear, so quite confusing. This is actually about Ursa Major, the constellation, one you probably know better as the Big Dipper, I think, in America.
2: That's right.
1: And that's up in the north. So for the Greeks and for the Romans, the Arctic was that bit up in the north where they were going to.
2: Polar bears, rightly or wrongly, have been the poster animal for climate change from the very beginning. Do you get a sense whether that was appropriate, Roland, to use this animal for a changing world?
1: I think they are so engaging. I can absolutely see why people wanted to do it. And as you heard from Andrew, they are endangered by this process. Maybe not today, but over the decades. So, yes, I think it was. The trouble is that, like predictions that maybe the ice would melt quicker than it we're actually seeing, the fact that the bears are surviving better than maybe one or two people were saying has been used as a stick with which to beat climate change. They are, this is all some kind of overhyped stuff. The truth is, the place is changing so fast. He mentioned how at the end of the Ice Age, they had to retreat north because the glaciers disappeared from over Europe. Well, at some point, there's nowhere for them to retreat to.
3: 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I'm Gary Niederhoff, producer of Big Picture Science in Oakland, California, and this week we're talking about the changing ecosystem of the Arctic, how it affects wildlife, and how it affects the ocean currents that govern global climate. Continuing his polar beat, Roland caught up with Jonathan Nash, a physical oceanographer at Oregon State University in Corvallis, Oregon, where he heads to Greenland aboard the Sir David Attenborough.
4: You know, studying physics at a glacier ocean boundary is incredibly challenging. The glaciers are, you know, actively calving, which means huge chunks of the glacier face are breaking off and forming massive icebergs. And because of that, humans do not go there. And so it matters because the types of fluid dynamics and heat transports that are leading to ice melt aren't well known, and they aren't well represented in the numerical models used to predict the change in climate.
1: We've seen the pictures, I guess, of huge chunks or huge cliffs almost of ice breaking up and crashing into the water. So I can understand you want to sort of keep away from that. But yeah, the idea there's science that needs to be understood seems extraordinary.
4: Yeah, it is extraordinary. And the types of things that are happening there are immense. So, you know, just as an example, you put an ice cube into a cup of water and you watch it melt. And you could do this little experiment where you put an ice cube into a glass of fresh water and you put an ice cube into a glass of your favorite soda. And you might ask, you know, which one is it going to melt faster? And like, it's amazing to see the difference. And in one case, the ice cube in the soda, the ice cube melts and it forms a little fresh, cold layer on the top of the Coca-Cola, and then the ice cube stops melting and it just stays cold on the top and warm cola on the bottom. But if you put that ice cube in a glass of water, it melts immediately because it creates these incredibly intricate patterns, fluid dynamical motions that actually enhance that ice cube's ability to melt and the ability of the water to melt the ice cube. On a glacier, you have all those types of currents. In addition, you have little tiny bubbles, pressurized bubbles, popping out of the ice and causing it to melt faster than we thought. We have sediment raining down from these river plumes that are flowing beneath the glacier, and they're bringing sediments up from the bottom, and then they're raining back down on the glacier face. And so, you know, these are like the complications that make the problem, well, they actually are sort of critically important, actually, to the way the glaciers are melting.
1: It does sound incredibly dynamic. Give me a sense of the scale of the glacier front that you're sort of heading up to. You know, how high it is, how wide, how deep the water.
4: Yeah, it's roughly between 5 and 10 kilometers across the fjord. And in places, you know, the glacier will be 300 meters tall. So, you know, that's like a 100-story building.
1: Wow.
4: So these are huge.
1: I mean, that's above the water or that's the full height?
4: No, what you see above the water, sometimes you'll see 50 meters or 20 meters or, you know, something above the water, but then there will be, you know, hundreds of meters below the ocean surface.
1: So you've got the ocean water, salty, obviously. It's sort of washing up against it, underneath it, I presume, as well. And then you've got all these currents that you're talking about, they're generated just because the ice is there.
4: Right. So the, you know, as the ice is melting, and it's melting both on land, and where it does that, it forms rivers of fresh meltwaters, and those flow beneath the glacier, tens, hundreds of kilometers upstream. And when they get to the ocean, they emerge at the bottom, and fresh water is lighter than salty water. And so that fresh water rises rapidly to the surface, as does any of the meltwaters that are coming right off the glacier face. And as these fresh waters rise to the surface, we call them convective. They are, it's like these, the big clouds you watch that are in motion, but they are billowing up the face of the glacier. And as they do that, when they get to the surface, this chunk of water that was fresh at the bottom, by the time it gets to the surface, it's 30 parts salt water and only one part fresh water, which means it mixed in, it brought in 30 parts of ocean water to mix with that one part of fresh water as it rises. And those ocean waters are warm, right? So the more vigorous these freshwater melt plumes are, the more heat it's bringing in from the North Atlantic. And so as we increase the amount of melt, we're actually increasing the amount of heat we're bringing in from the Atlantic Ocean. And so you ask, like, why is this interesting? Why is this exciting? Like, what are we learning? Well, we're sort of learning these about these feedbacks, right? You have a little bit of melt, you bring in a little bit of heat, you bring more melt, you have more heat, and then, you know, that whole process gets out of control.
1: That's really, I can see why you're interested in this. Now, I mean, you're on the research vessel, Sir David Attenborough, but actually to say that it's a ship, I think understates this particular mission. There's a lot more than one ship involved, I think.
4: Correct, right. So we have the one ship, but then on this boat we have, oh, you know, we have a dozen or more autonomous instruments of various sorts. And, you know, the things that we are doing, we brought with us two small boats, about 12, 15 feet long. And those boats are able to deploy little remotely operated vehicles that can then deploy and bolt things to the glacier faces. And so this is one example of the types of things that we've brought with us. And once we get to the glacier, we will drive our little boats to the glacier face where, you know, where humans can't go, but where our unmanned little vessels can go, and they can do the work for us.
1: You say bolting things to the surface of the front of the...
4: Yes, and, you know, 50 to 100 meters meters below the surface. So, you know, the length of a football pitch. That far down, we deliver an instrument package that is measuring exactly how quickly the ice is melting and what are the ocean properties that are driving that melt.
1: I mean, are you sitting there with a joystick or something? Is it autonomous? Are you going to be steering it or one of your colleagues?
4: Three or four of us are steering it. So we will put our boat in the water and start driving it towards the glacier face. At the same time, we will have an airborne drone flying above it, watching it, and we will have that screen in front of us. And we will drive the boat to the face of the glacier, and that will be like somebody like myself. And then we will park it right at the glacier. We'll just drive it in there, and then we'll give it a little bit of gas and say, keep going. And it'll just be parked against the glacier. And then we will have another colleague operating the winch. So that person will be, with a little joystick, lowering a remotely operated vehicle down 50 to 100 meters. And then they will be driving the ROV. And so looking around, so the ROV is a remotely operated vehicle, an underwater little robot. And it will look around and it will say, oh, here's the ice face. And it will drive to the ice face. And then it is carrying beneath it this thing that we call the melt stake. And the melt stake has some ice screws that come from, like, the ice climbing community uses these to, you know, for safety. We use them to drill into the ice. And so they're on the end of this complicated little instrument package that we have. We will drill that into the ice. The remotely operated vehicle will let go of it. And then, you know, it will come to the surface and the boat will drive back.
1: I suppose there are two aspects of this I think which listeners will find interesting. One is, I guess we want to know the fate of the Greenland ice sheet, which is absolutely vast, and it's going to take a long time for it all to go, as I understand it. But a lot of it is being lost through this process, I guess, at the end of these fjords where the ice is breaking up.
4: Right. I mean, the critical part of Greenland is it is losing mass, so that's important for Greenland itself. The larger consequences for Northern Europe and Europe and the climate is also the effect from the input of the fresh water that is coming off of Greenland. And as I told you before, like, the fresh water coming off of Greenland is buoyant, it is light, and so it rises to the surface. And the critical questions are, how does that fresh water that's entering the North Atlantic change the larger scale ocean circulation patterns in the Atlantic Ocean? And the way things are set up right now, we have the Gulf Stream, which brings warm waters up the west side of the Atlantic Ocean, and it delivers those warm waters towards the UK and Europe. As we increase the amount of fresh water coming off of Greenland, the idea is that some of that circulation pattern will be diverted further south, and there'll be a cooling effect in the North Atlantic, and it could cause, you know, a rapid cooling event there and rapid warming in other places. And so predicting that so-called sort of tipping point of the climate system where you've delivered just a little bit too much fresh water from Greenland to change the whole circulation patterns in the North Atlantic Ocean, that's a critical part of why we want to understand Greenland ice melt.
1: Jonathan, thank you so much for talking to Big Picture Science.
4: Oh, you're very welcome. It's been lovely.
2: Jonathan Nash is an oceanographer at Oregon State University and a member of the GIANT team sailing near Greenland aboard the RRS Sir David Attenborough. Well, Roland, it's time for the big picture perspective. In this case, it's about the changing Arctic. What are your thoughts?
1: My thoughts are this, Molly. Global warming is changing the whole world. And some places are getting warmer that were warm before. Some places are getting drier that were dry before. Some places the rainfall patterns are changing, but they're just changing. The Arctic is being transformed. The ice that used to be there is going away. You know, when I was brought up, the idea of the Arctic was it was this impenetrable frozen mass that only heroic people could get into. It was only in 1977 that a Russian nuclear icebreaker managed to punch its way all the way up to the North Pole in summer. You know, and now there are summer cruises going up there any day. It's such a transformation. And I, you know, the reason I wanted to do this is to capture just how much it is changing, because it's, I think, a real emblem of the way that the global warming is taking us.
2: Well, Roland, Can we end on a note of hope or hopefulness? Is it too late for solutions? Is there anything that can be done at this late stage?
1: Anything we do now could be better than not doing anything at all. You know, if we get to grips with the amount of carbon dioxide going into the atmosphere, we can actually change it. If, you know, the other things like the
2: deforestation. So we can still make a difference.
1: We can still make a difference. But it requires people to want that difference. So, you know, that's the point. We can make the difference, but we have to make it happen.
3: 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I'm Gary Niederhoff in Oakland, California. 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

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I'm Big Al. Time for the Big Al and Sandy Radio Show. It's great to be with you, and I hope that you're having a good day. Take a little bit of a break and lend me your ear. We've got a little bit of bluegrass and country music to play here on the program. We've got some brand new bluegrass releases, and we'll look at some country history. Let's begin with Caleb Daugherty and a song that he released out, two, 3 years ago. It's called This Time. It's all right here on the Big Al and Sandy Radio Show. Let's roll, everybody.

One of the great ladies of bluegrass music, that's Miss Claire Lynch, and that is her new album that's called Empty Pairs of Shoes, and the song Trouble's Not Troubling Me. And then we started things off there with Caleb Daugherty, and this time right here on the Big Al and Sandy Radio Show. I seen Amanda Cook. I was with her, introduced her on the stage about 2 weeks ago. And she has got a single out called Ghost Town. So I thought we'd bring it up and take a listen to it. Here is the great Amanda Cook.

There are the Traveling McCurries and one of their singles called Gas and Oil. And right behind them, we heard from Amanda Cook and her latest single called Ghost Town. Lonesome River Band just released a brand new song. It's called Walking Back to Bluefield. Let's take a listen to it right here on the Big Al and Sandy Radio Show.

And the song is called Traveling Prayer, and it is from Ashby Frank's brand new album called Run This Town here on the Big Al and Sandy Radio Show. And just before Ashby Frank, we had the Lonesome River Band with their brand new single, Walking Back to Bluefield. Well, we're going to talk a little bit about Mel Tillis, member of the Country Music Hall of Fame, here shortly, but I run across a CD called the Picking On Series. How many of you know those CDs? It's where a group of people get together and they'll take a country act or a rock and roll act, and then they transform their songs into acoustic music. Well, they did that with Patsy Cline, and they've got about 10 of her greatest hits on this album. It's, like I said, it's on the Picking On Series on CMH Bluegrass. Let's go to one of these instrumentals, and we're going to take a listen to it. And then when I'm going to come back, and we're going to talk a little bit about one of the great country singers of all time, Mel Tillis. But right now, here is the song, So Wrong, that Patsy Cline had out, number one for her. And here is the Picking On Series to play it instrumentally for you.

The name of that CD is Hats Off Tribute to Patsy Cline, and you can go to CMH Bluegrass if you'd like to have a copy of it. It's got all the great hits from her on air, Crazy, She Got You, I Fall to Pieces, Blue Moon of Kentucky, Back in Baby's Arms, and the list goes on. And of course, that song right there was called So Wrong. Mel Tillis, a member of the Country Music Hall of Fame. You know, he was born on August the 8th in 1932 in Dover, Florida. Mel Tillis scored the 1972 U.S. number one, I Ain't Never. He also is known for his hits Good Woman Blues and Coca-Cola Cowboy and many, many others. Though he always spoke with a stutter, it never affected his singing voice. Mel Tillis passed away on November the 19th in 2017. He was 82 years old. Let's go back to the year 1974. Actually, this song was released in 75 on MGM Records. It's a 45 single, and it is called Looking for Tomorrow and Finding Yesterday's, Mel Tillis and the Statesiders. So let's take a listen to this great song here from one of the great artists of country music. Here is Country Music Hall of Famer Mel Tillis and the Statesiders once again. The song Looking for Tomorrow.

Bronwyn Keith Hines and one of her latest singles called Johnny Ray here on the Big Al and Sandy Radio Show. And then right before her, we had Louisiana-based Alicia Nugent from her album A Little Girl and a Big Four-Lane that she released a few years ago and the song called Muddy River. And then we had Pinecastle recording artist Ashley Graham and her latest single, Pinewood Prison. And, of course, a little bit of Mel Tillis in there, and we'll take a look at more country here in just a little while. Right now, I want to go to Marty Fowley. He's got the album out called Song of the Holler. Let's do the title track of that album right here on the Big Al and Sandy Radio Show. Here is Marty Fowley.

Song of the Holler, the great Marty Feli. That's the title track of his brand new album. Billy Blue recording artist Dave Atkins has recorded a song that pays tribute to 9/11. And we're coming up on the 25th anniversary of 9/11. And I'd like for you all to take a listen to this. It's called 10th Day of September. So let's take a listen to Dave Atkins here on the Big Al and Sandy Radio Show.

That is the first song from Doyle Lawson and Quicksilver, an upcoming album from him, but that's the first one that he recorded since his retirement, and it was called The Signs. And then we had Dave Atkins and 10th Day of December. We've got more coming up right here on the Big Al and Sandy Radio Show. If you'd like to know more about us, all you have to do is go to my website, BigAlWeekly.com, or our Facebook page, The Big Al and Sandy Radio Show. We've got more coming up, and we'll be back.

0: WGOTLP Gainesville, the GOAT, would like to thank attorney Paul S. Rothstein for his support. 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
1: 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Across Florida, AI data centers are expanding fast, and many communities still don't have clear information about the impact. 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Sierra Club, Florida is launching a new Citizens Advisory Toolkit to help residents understand these projects and speak up in local planning decisions. You're invited to a virtual press conference on Thursday, August 13th from 11 to 11:30 a.m. To join, register at Sierra Club, Florida's website. The Zoom link will be emailed to you immediately. 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
2: 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Feature music from the mid-60s to mid-70s for the most part, so keep tuning in. I do have some interesting music this week, so hope you enjoyed it all. 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So check it out. You can also make a donation if you wish to do that. So check out the website. So like I said, we're going pretty far back in the 60s here, the 70s, for some songs that you may not have heard for a while. We're going to start it off with a song from Elton John called Talking Old Soldiers.

0: Well, thanks for tuning in to Hippie Sessions this week. Hope you've enjoyed the show, and I'll be bringing you more 60s and 70s music next week, so tune back in. There are a lot of other interesting shows on WGOT, so I encourage you to check those out. Till we meet again, take care.
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2: Capitalism polls worse than socialism. Taylor Farms recalls again. Zuckerberg's yacht ignores a rescue, plus disagreeing better. Good morning. This is the Commonwealth Report, news for the public, not the powerful. You can follow us at commonwealthreport.news. Why are we arguing about socialism instead of fixing capitalism? Michael Tomasky writes in the New Republic that everybody's panicking over socialism polling in the high 30s. Nobody wants to talk about capitalism's numbers. Gallup had socialism at 39% approval last fall. Capitalism got 54%. That's barely half the country that invented it. Among Democrats, it's even lower. Tomasky says it's deserved. He lists four problems. It's inefficient, wasting kids in Appalachia and Detroit who will never get the schooling they need. Monopoly power is out of control. And FDR knew that that's a perversion of capitalism, not a feature. The fortunes are obscene. Elon Musk was worth $13 billion in 2015 and briefly became the world's first trillionaire. And algorithms now let corporations nickel and dime you with hidden fees and surveillance pricing. As Tomasky puts it, quote, anyone who's interested in stopping socialism needs to work on fixing capitalism. Are young folks reading Marx or simply reading their paychecks? How many recalls does one Trump-linked farm get? Taylor Farms is at it again. The Trump-linked produce giant behind this summer's cyclospora outbreak announced Sunday it's recalling a dozen prepared products, including jalapenos, salsa, and guacamole, over salmonella. The peppers traced back to a distributor sourcing from a grower in Sinaloa, Mexico. That's on top of a separate salmonella outbreak tied to Mexican jalapenos that sickened at least 345 people in 27 states and put 36 in the hospital. Chipotle and Qdoba dropped the peppers. Meanwhile, cyclospora has hit at least 18,500 people across 9 states, and 2 people died in Michigan. The New Republic calls it, a, quote, an explosive diarrhea epidemic. Remember why? Doge cut the screwworm monitoring program and gutted the CDC team that would have handled this. Fire the food safety cops, and the food gets dangerous. And when food gets dangerous, Americans get screwed. Bob Kennedy aims at the food loophole he can't actually close. Robert F. Kennedy Jr. rolled out a proposed rule Monday aimed at the GRAS, G-R-A-S, generally regarded as safe loophole. Since 1958, companies have been allowed to declare their own chemical additives generally recognized as safe and put them in your food without ever telling the FDA. Thousands of substances got in our food supply that way. Kennedy said industry, quote, drove a convoy of chemical trucks through it. His fix requires companies to notify the FDA and show their work. It doesn't, however, require approval before the chemical hits the shelf. Acting FDA Commissioner Kyle DeMatteis admitted it doesn't create pre-market review. Congress would have to change the 1938 law for that. Food safety advocates say it ignores the thousands of chemicals already in our pantries. Kennedy asked Congress to give the FDA more power, but don't hold your breath. So now we have a notification system instead of a safety system. That's what happens when profits are more important than your health. Is Trump ending the Arctic report to stop the bad news? The Trump administration is pulling NOAA's support for the Arctic report card, the peer-reviewed assessment that agency has published every December since 2006. Politico broke the story. Scientists got the word in a Monday afternoon meeting and no reason given. More than 100 researchers around the world contribute to this. NOAA supplied the coordinating editor, the hosting, and much of the data. Zach Labe, an author since 2020, called the decision, quote, truly devastating. NOAA's spokesperson says the data will still be collected and stay public, but the report will not be a NOAA product this year. This is the same administration that stopped the billion-dollar disaster database, fired the National Climate Assessment authors, and froze climate.gov. The Arctic's warming faster than anywhere on Earth. Not looking doesn't slow the melting. It does, however, make us blind to the coming disasters. Zuckerberg's $300 million yacht couldn't be bothered. Last Monday night off southeast Alaska, a 21-foot skiff put out a call for help. The Alaska Beacon reported it Friday. The Coast Guard picked up the call just before 10 o'clock and radioed the nearest big vessel, Mark Zuckerberg's $300 million yacht launch pad. According to a passenger on a nearby cruise ship, the yacht, quote, repeatedly refused to respond. So the uncruise adventure ship, which was further away, steamed past the launch pad and towed the skiff into Farragut Bay. Passengers booed when the captain told them what happened. The law of the sea is older than Meta, and it says, you help. There's a name for the guy with the biggest boat who won't turn the wheel and isn't a captain. Geeky science, five words that can cool down any political argument. And finally, some free advice for surviving the dinner table. Parade, talk to psychologists about how to disagree without making enemies. And one licensed psychologist, Cashua Hoddleston, offered five words. I like your opinion, however, that's it. You acknowledge the person, you keep your spine, and you keep the conversation going. Hoddleston says it shows you can respect somebody's view even when you think they're wrong. The catch is you have to mean it. Say it with a smirk and it lands as an insult. Other therapists suggest saying you're not sure that's right or that that's a valid point. But none of this is hard. It's just out of practice. We spent 10 years learning to fight online and forgetting how to argue in person. So let me know how it plays out when you try those five words when you disagree with MAGA Uncle Ralph. And that's the way it is today, Tuesday, August 11th, 2026. I'm Tom Hartman.

0: This is the Tom Hartman Program.
1: Hey, top of the Tuesday to you. A lot to talk about today. How Democrats can turn Trump's corruption into a political revolution. Yes, they can. Yes, they can. Also, why are we arguing about socialism instead of fixing capitalism? And geeky science, five words that can cool down any political argument, according to psychologists. Fascinating stuff. In the second hour of our program, our one guest today, John Pavlovitz, Methodist pastor, is going to drop by. He says, I didn't realize how sick America was making me until I left it. It's a fascinating piece. Also, a Republican senator has been humiliated with a clip that will haunt him. Everything you said is wrong. We'll get to that in the second hour. And is Trump ending the Arctic report just to stop the bad news about the climate? Sure looks that way. We'll talk about that in the second hour. In the third hour of our program, how many recalls does one big agricultural producer get when they give millions of dollars to Donald Trump? Also, Bob Kennedy aims at a food loophole that he can't actually close. This is actually a story about Bob Kennedy maybe sort of doing something good, but, you know, not really, or I don't know if it's cosmetic or what. Anyhow, we'll talk about that in the third hour of the program. So, a lot to cover today. My daily takeover at HartmanReport.com this morning is titled, How Democrats Can Turn Trump's Corruption into a Political Revolution. And, you know, all but two of the Republicans in the United States Senate, you know, Murkowski and Collins, everybody else, all the rest of the Republican senators, most famously including Dr. Bill Cassidy, who cast the deciding vote, voted to confirm Todd Blanche, which meant that Donald Trump no longer has to pay the $100 million that the IRS has been trying to collect from him for about 15 years. Because he two years in a row, claimed the same deduction on his Chicago property. In other words, he committed tax fraud. And the IRS has been trying to collect. Well, that goes away now. Because Todd Blanche did this settlement, if you want to call it that. But even more importantly, not only does Trump get to keep his $100 million, but Uday and Kuse and Jared and Ivanka and Tiffany and Boulos and even Barron will never again have to worry about paying their taxes. And if they refuse to pay their taxes, which they probably all will begin to do now, they don't have to worry about being audited because the IRS can't even look at their records anymore. Isn't that sweet? Meanwhile, last week, Capital One Bank disclosed that back in August of 2021, they shut down and closed 385 Trump owned businesses because the head of their fraud department, a guy that they said has, quote, extensive financial fraud law enforcement experience, believed that Trump's businesses were engaging in illegal money laundering and the bank wanted nothing to do with it. But the most astonishing part of these two stories that I just shared with you is that neither one of them is a major headline in the media. I mean, can you imagine if Joe Biden hadn't paid taxes for 15 years, the IRS had been trying to collect, had committed tax fraud, and finally decided to basically have his attorney general give him carte blanche so he no longer has to pay? Can you imagine if Barack Obama did that or Jimmy Carter did that? There would be a national meltdown. You know, or if either one of them, if any of those Democratic presidents had been charged with money, over 300 instances of money laundering? Oh, my God, it would be the end of the republic. There's a meme going around the internet right now. It says, it's so weird how everybody simply accepts that Trump is a criminal and a Russian stooge and then goes on about their day. It's true. You know, the Democrats keep debating what should be, you know, the topic. There's a thread over on Daily Kos right now. What are your top five things, right, for the Democrats? Everybody's trying to figure out, you know, what are the things that they should run on? I get it. Yesterday I was saying, you know, Medicare for All would be a good thing to run on. Today, I'm revisiting a topic that I pushed out about, I don't know, 3-4 months ago. I basically was saying something very similar to this, which is, that if you want a proven political winner, go after Republican corruption. The word corruption has absolutely incredible power. I mean, it was going after Putin's corruption that almost made Alexei Navalny, you know, president of Russia. and ultimately got him killed. But, you know, it was his anti-corruption foundation, that was the name of it, that nearly took down Putin. The Maidan Revolution in 2014, I think it was, in Kyiv, in Ukraine, that elevated the you know, President Zelensky, who was at that time a comedian and TV performer, elevated him to the presidency. That was around corruption. Teddy Roosevelt, the whole progressive new, you know, progressive era, Teddy Roosevelt and William Howard Taft, the two progressive Republican presidents, their main campaign was against the corruption of these giant monopolies, these giant trusts. So, you know, it's like corruption. I was in the Philippines when Cory Aquino decided to run, to use corruption against the Marcoses, and she literally toppled the government. I got bumped off the airplane, the Philippine Airlines plane, back to Los Angeles via Hawaii 5 days in a row because all of Marcos's cronies were fleeing the country. Corruption brought them down. Corruption is incredibly powerful stuff. And then when you look at what we've got here in the United States, the Republican corruption is breathtaking. Tax cuts and loopholes for billionaires and big corporations that have added up since Reagan started this process in 81 have added up to our national debt. In other words, our entire national debt is money that we borrowed and gave to the billionaires. How is that not corrupt? Reagan's 1983 suspension of the antitrust laws. You know, and now we live in a world or in a country, no other democracy has this problem, but we now live in a country where basically every single industry is dominated by four or five companies who typically kind of act together like a monopsony, it's called. Five on the take Republicans on the Supreme Court said that corporations are persons and money is the same thing as free speech. Virtually every federal agency right now is being run, and of any consequence at all, is being run by the very industry insiders that it's supposed to regulate because we have a Republican in the White House. Members of Congress and the corrupt Trump regime are engaging in insider trading with impunity. In fact, for $100,000 a month, Trump will give you access, early access, to his Nazi-infested social media site and sell you insider information. You know, Republican-aligned military-industrial complex has taken over Pentagon procurement for all practical purposes. We have an anti-labor labor department, an anti-environment environmental protection agency, an anti-education education agency, an anti-civil rights enforcement agency. I mean, this is all corruption. Trump's mysterious pardons that always seem to go to people who give him over $1 million after Rudy Giuliani said, yeah, Donald and I are selling pardons for $2 million apiece and splitting the money. Gutting the IRS so the wealthy tax cheats can get away with what they're doing. The sabotage and privatization of public institutions like the post office, public schools, prisons. The rivers of dark money from Citizens United. The FCC, you know, using their power to basically censor anybody who criticizes this president. The voter suppression laws in red states, and now, you know, Trump wants them at a federal level. The Republican Party's multi-decade refusal to allow Medicare to negotiate drug prices, paralyzing the Federal Election Commission, the use of tax havens and trade policy to encourage offshoring American jobs, the Republican normalization of lobbyists literally writing legislation through groups like ALEC, you know, rewriting environmental and labor rules to benefit polluting industries, the packing of the federal courts. All of this, it's all corruption. And if Democrats want to win this fall and they want to win big, the way to do it is to start yelling loudly about Republican corruption. In fact, those two words should always be together in a sentence, Republican corruption, because this is the most corrupt federal government we've ever had, or certainly we've had in the modern era. And it's definitely the most corrupt Republican Party we've had, certainly in the modern era as well.
0: This is the Tom Hartman Program.
1: You know, in 2016, even Trump ran on corruption. Remember, drain the swamp was his slogan? And now he's the corrupt guy. Democrats, start using this. And welcome back. Mark in Colombia, South America. Hey, Mark, I understand you guys had a big earthquake down there?
2: Oh, yeah. Oh, yeah.
1: You okay?
2: Huge earthquake. Yeah, we're okay. We were one of the lucky ones, I tell you. I grew up in California, so I'm really familiar with earthquakes. And so I was actually in Los Angeles during the 1994 Northridge quake that brought the 10 freeway down. And so I don't usually get all that frightened about, I mean, they're frightening, but I don't get, you know, overly crazy about it. This one scared the heck out of me. I've never felt anything like this before. I mean, it was just a strange, I didn't think it was ever going to stop. I mean, the thing went for like 45 seconds to a minute straight.
1: Wow.
2: Just straight rumbling. And yeah, it was just amazing. So I thought I'd just give you a quick call and report from here. The main thing is that the bigger earthquake is going to be the right-wing, Trump-loving president that Colombia just barely elected. This is going to be his first test, actually, about how he responds to this emergency, and early indications are not all that encouraging. But, yeah, it's going to be a tough 4 years ahead for Colombia. This guy is—he's just going to sell the country right down the river to the United States. I guess Trump is already, speaking of Trump and giving away money, he's already promised $1 billion to the Abelardo Esperia. That's the guy's name, to the Esperia government, because they're going to be so friendly
1: so
2: to
1: he's,
2: the
1: he's
2: United States.
1: Cutting the same kind of deals he did with Milei in Argentina.
2: Yeah, so the comparison is valid. It's going to be just like Milei, of course, and actually Milei came for the inauguration of this guy, and one of the universities here gave Milei an honorary degree, which was absolutely the height of irony, because this is a guy that's anti-education, anti-science in his own country, right? And to give this guy a degree is just, you don't know whether to laugh or cry, actually. It's unbelievable.
1: Yeah.
2: But yeah, so anyway, everything's said. Everything's, well, not everything's great here, but at least people are safe. But the death toll is getting higher. It's just a disaster, because they're still digging through the rubble here, and that death toll is definitely going to get higher.
1: Yeah. Mark, what's your sense of the general direction things are going in South America? I mean, we've got now, what, three countries, Venezuela, you know, run by autocrats. I guess El Salvador is in Central America. But, there are still some left-wing governments in Brazil has got a left-wing leader, don't they?
2: Yeah, Lula is the president of Brazil, and he's some comparatively left-wing when you compare him with all the other people. Yeah, it's a very disturbing trend, I think, because why? See, this guy in Colombia, he won by less than 1%. It was like, I think he won by 250,000 out of 40 million votes.
1: Right.
2: And there were allegations of fraud at the ballot box, because in South America, they've got some weird, crazy counting going on. And some of the private companies are doing some of the counting. So I found the result very strange, because the left-wing president seemed to have all kinds of support in the street.
1: Yeah.
2: So
1: interesting.
2: The election result didn't reflect that.
1: Yeah. Well, Mark, thank you. Thank you for the report from Colombia. I appreciate it. It's great to hear from you. Thank you. It's just about 20 minutes past the hour. I'll be back with you.

Tired of news that protects the powerful? Get reporting with a backbone at the Commonwealth Report. News for the public, not the powerful. Twice daily, visit commonwealthreport.news and subscribe today, because democracy belongs to all of us. You know, Richard Nixon and Spiro Agnew both took cash bribes while they were in the White House. Since then, you know, the Supreme Court, or at least five Republicans on the Supreme Court, made it a lot easier for politicians to take bribes with their Citizens United decision, which basically legalized political bribery as long as it's done through campaigns or PACs or super PACs. But for some people, there's just never enough money, right? Donald Trump has been running small-time hustles to make money for decades, selling sneakers, Bibles, steaks, vodka, water. But now he's hit the big time. He's got these fungible tokens, right? Fungible crypto assets, which are basically just digital pictures of Donald Trump that say, fight, fight, fight. And he has turned them into an $8 billion machine. His wife is in on this, too, with his Trump coin. It's a new way that foreign powers and billionaires in the United States can just shovel money into Donald Trump's pocket. There's a whole article about it over at HartmanReport.com titled Presidential Payola, the Evolution of Political Bribery. Check it out.

0: just hang that label around the necks of every Republican out there, and it'll work, I'm telling you. Memo to those who fear socialism, why don't you fix capitalism? Michael Tomasky, my editor over at the New Republic, he's everybody's editor. he's the head guy. He wrote a piece for the New Republic titled "Memo to Those Who Fear Socialism: Why Don't You Try to Fix Capitalism?" And you know, he points out that while socialism is polling in the mid-30s, capitalism is polling at 49%, and at 54%. Socialism is 39%, and you know, it's a pretty amazing number. 54% of Americans think capitalism is okay. Why? Well, you know, we've had in this country, we've actually had an example of capitalism working. And it was the era from the 1930s through the 1980s, when we were living in the New Deal era. And we had this 40-year period where we had the fastest growth in the American middle class, it's the fastest growth of a middle class in the history of the world. We were the first country in the history of the world to have more than half of our citizens in the middle class, with a single paycheck, no less. Although we're down to, you know, about a third of Americans being in the middle class with two paychecks. But depending on how you define the middle class. But FDR did a bunch of things that made capitalism work, or at least made it more humane. He raised taxes on the rich, 90% income tax rate on the morbidly rich. He vastly increased public investment. You know, for example, the water power that still delivers electricity to 10 million homes. You know, Hoover Dam, the TVA, the Tennessee Valley Authority, all those things. He signed legislation that made it easier to join a union. And that's why when Reagan came into office, a third of us had union jobs. Now it's down to, 5.6%, I think, or 6.5% of the private sector. And he cracked down on monopoly power. While, you know, Teddy Roosevelt and William Howard Taft get all the credit for breaking up the monopolies. And they broke up the obvious ones, the big ones like Standard Oil, for example. Teddy started it, Taft finished it. And those two, you know, they were back-to-back presidents in the first two decades of the 20th century. But they get all the buzz. But actually, FDR cracked down on monopolies more aggressively than either one of them. And his 1944 Economic Bill of Rights has eight provisions, which includes an adequate wage, a good education, decent health care. And this critical one having to do with capitalism, as Michael Tomasky points out, quote, this is a quote from Franklin Roosevelt, "The right of every businessman, large and small, to trade in an atmosphere of freedom from unfair competition and domination by monopolies at home or abroad." In other words, we're going to regulate capitalism. We're going to make capitalism work. Just like an unregulated football game would be no fun to watch if there were no rules and no referees, and every player could just do whatever they wanted, whatever they could get away with. It would cease to be an interesting game. Capitalism doesn't really work unless you have rules. And we've had, ever since Reagan became president in 1981, we've had this steady destruction of the rules that make capitalism work for us. And as a result, capitalism in America is badly broken right now. Now, it's not broken in the Scandinavian countries. They're still enforcing the antitrust laws. They have a strong social safety net. They have a high income tax rate on their billionaires. But it's broken here. And we need to be fixing this. I mean, this has become a crisis. There's a reason why people are saying, well, communism, socialism, I don't know, let's check it out. And it's because they've lost faith in capitalism, and they've lost faith in capitalism because it has been corrupted. This is that Republican corruption I was talking about earlier, among other things. So we've got to fix that. Meanwhile, psychologists interviewed by a major national magazine had basically a consensus opinion about the best way to disagree with crazy Uncle MAGA Uncle Ralph, you know, when he comes over for Thanksgiving or, you know, sit around the back deck on this, you know, on a weekend. I'll tell you about that after the
1: break.
0: You're
1: listening to the Tom Hartman Program. Call 202-808-9925.
0: 27 minutes past the hour. That psychologist's story and your calls on the other side of this break. Stay with us.

Capitalism polls worse than socialism. Taylor Farms recalls again. Zuckerberg's yacht ignores a rescue. Plus, disagreeing better. Good morning. This is the Commonwealth Report, news for the public, not the powerful. You can follow us at commonwealthreport.news. Why are we arguing about socialism instead of fixing capitalism? Michael Tomasky writes in the New Republic that everybody's panicking over socialism polling in the high 30s. Nobody wants to talk about capitalism's numbers. Gallup had socialism at 39% approval last fall. Capitalism got 54%. That's barely half the country that invented it. Among Democrats, it's even lower. Tomasky says it's deserved. He lists four problems. It's inefficient, wasting kids in Appalachia and Detroit who will never get the schooling they need. Monopoly power is out of control. And FDR knew that that's a perversion of capitalism, not a feature. The fortunes are obscene. Elon Musk was worth $13 billion in 2015 and briefly became the world's first trillionaire. And algorithms now let corporations nickel and dime you with hidden fees and surveillance pricing. As Tomasky puts it, quote, anyone who's interested in stopping socialism needs to work on fixing capitalism. Are young folks reading Marx or simply reading their paychecks? How many recalls does one Trump-linked farm get? Taylor Farms is at it again. The Trump-linked produce giant behind this summer's cyclospora outbreak announced Sunday it's recalling a dozen prepared products, including jalapenos, salsa, and guacamole, over salmonella. The peppers traced back to a distributor sourcing from a grower in Sinaloa, Mexico. That's on top of a separate salmonella outbreak tied to Mexican jalapenos that sickened at least 345 people in 27 states and put 36 in the hospital. Chipotle and Qdoba dropped the peppers. Meanwhile, cyclospora has hit at least 18,500 people across nine states, and two people died in Michigan. The New Republic calls it, quote, an explosive diarrhea epidemic. Remember why Doge cut the screwworm monitoring program and gutted the CDC team that would have handled this. Fire the food safety cops and the food gets dangerous. And when food gets dangerous, Americans get screwed. Bob Kennedy aims at the food loophole he can't actually close. Robert F. Kennedy Jr. rolled out a proposed rule Monday aimed at the GRAS, G-R-A-S, generally regarded as safe loophole. Since 1958, companies have been allowed to declare their own chemical additives generally recognized as safe and put them in your food without ever telling the FDA. Thousands of substances got in our food supply that way. Kennedy said industry, quote, drove a convoy of chemical trucks through it. His fix requires companies to notify the FDA and show their work. It doesn't, however, require approval before the chemical hits the shelf. Acting FDA Commissioner Kyle DeMatteis admitted it doesn't create pre-market review. Congress would have to change the 1938 law for that. Food safety advocates say it ignores the thousands of chemicals already in our pantries. Kennedy asked Congress to give the FDA more power, but don't hold your breath. So now we have a notification system instead of a safety system. That's what happens when profits are more important than your health. Is Trump ending the Arctic report to stop the bad news? The Trump administration is pulling NOAA's support for the Arctic report card, the peer-reviewed assessment that agency has published every December since 2006. Politico broke the story. Scientists got the word in a Monday afternoon meeting and no reason given. More than 100 researchers around the world contribute to this. NOAA supplied the coordinating editor, the hosting, and much of the data. Zach Labe, an author since 2020, called the decision, quote, truly devastating. NOAA's spokesperson says the data will still be collected and stay public, but the report will not be a NOAA product this year. This is the same administration that stopped the billion-dollar disaster database, fired the National Climate Assessment authors, and froze climate.gov. The Arctic's warming faster than anywhere on Earth. Not looking doesn't slow the melting. It does, however, make us blind to the coming disasters. Zuckerberg's $300 million yacht couldn't be bothered. Last Monday night off southeast Alaska, a 21-foot skiff put out a call for help. The Alaska Beacon reported it Friday. The Coast Guard picked up the call just before 10 o'clock and radioed the nearest big vessel, Mark Zuckerberg's $300 million yacht launch pad. According to a passenger on a nearby cruise ship, the yacht, quote, repeatedly refused to respond. So the uncruised adventure ship, which was further away, steamed past the launch pad and towed the skiff into Farragut Bay. Passengers booed when the captain told them what happened. The law of the sea is older than Meta, and it says, you help. There's a name for the guy with the biggest boat who won't turn the wheel and isn't a captain.
Geeky Science, five words that can cool down any political argument. And finally, some free advice for surviving the dinner table. Parade, talk to psychologists about how to disagree without making enemies. And one licensed psychologist, Cashua Huddleston, offered five words. I like your opinion, however, that's it. You acknowledge the person, you keep your spine, and you keep the conversation going. Huddleston says it shows you can respect somebody's view even when you think they're wrong. The catch is you have to mean it. Say it with a smirk and it lands as an insult. Other therapists suggest saying you're not sure that's right or that that's a valid point. But none of this is hard. It's just out of practice. We spent 10 years learning to fight online and forgetting how to argue in person. So let me know how it plays out when you try those five words when you disagree with MAGA Uncle Ralph. And that's the way it is today, Tuesday, August 11th, 2020.

0: This morning, Donald Trump and Bob Kennedy had a lie fest, or maybe it was yesterday afternoon. I'm not. So it's being reported this morning. It must have been yesterday afternoon, where Trump issued this executive order saying that the MMR vaccine, the measles, mumps, rubella vaccine that is given to children around 2 years old, should be broken into three individual shots. Now, I had Bob Kennedy on this program like a decade ago discussing this, and it sounded sensible. You know, it's like, oh, it's all too much to hit the immune system all at once, three different diseases. I thought, well, you know, that makes sense. Well, it's been thoroughly debunked now, right? I mean, you've got a bunch of countries that have national healthcare systems where they can just look and know everybody who got vaccinated, everybody who didn't, who got autism and who didn't get autism. And it just, there's no correlation with that vaccine or any other vaccine. And yet Trump and Kennedy were lying about this last night. So what do you do when one of your buddies starts repeating their lies? This is fascinating. Parade Magazine, you know, the kind of Sunday consumer magazine, interviewed a whole bunch of psychologists and said, you know, what's the best way to respond? And they came up with five magic words to use on, you know, crazy Uncle MAGA Uncle Ralph, you know, at the, you know, when he comes over to, you know, sit on the back deck and grill some hamburgers for you know, Sunday or whatever. Here are the five magic words. I like your opinion, however. And you got to be sure to say it without snark, right? But just, you know, acknowledge somebody. Oh, yeah, I like your opinion, but, or however, I, you know, I think it's crazy. or I respectfully disagree, or the facts don't support it. You know, anyway. So, our geeky science for the day, psychology science. So, what's on your mind today? Bob in Springfield, Illinois. Hey, Bob, what's up?
1: Thanks, Tom. They kicked the U.S. inspectors down in Mexico have left because of the danger down there. They're not inspecting the Mexican food as it comes into the United States, from what I heard.
0: What danger were they concerned about?
1: I believe it was from, drug cartels and stuff like that. It wasn't really specified, but that's what my guess would be.
0: Yeah. I hadn't heard that. Interesting.
1: Yeah, that was on yesterday's news. And anyway, so the reason I called was last Friday after your final break in the third hour, Keno was on, mm-hmm. and he was talking about messaging for the Democratic Party.
0: Right.
1: And I thought of two, and then you, if you don't mind, I'll piggyback on your monologue for a third slogan that the Democrats could use this fall.
0: Mm-hmm.
1: The first one I thought of was restoring American prosperity, restoring or reviving American prosperity. It does sound a lot like Americans for prosperity, but hey, why not give it back to them?
0: Yeah.
1: In reality, instead of
0: they don't own the word. Yeah.
1: So they don't own the word, and then the other one that I thought of was restoring or reviving the American middle class.
0: Mm-hmm. Or the American dream.
1: Yeah, or the American dream. Yeah. But again, I was just thinking, those are the ones that came to my mind right off the top of my head. And then the third one, which I thought of while I was on hold, was exposing and ending Republican corruption.
0: Mm-hmm. Yeah, I like them all, Bob.
1: Yeah, well, thanks. Mateo said he thought they were real. He liked them too, and I thought, mm-hmm. well, I would call in and try to air these and see what you thought of them, and maybe see what your audience thinks of them.
0: Yeah.
1: So,
0: well, there's a lot of people listening, so you know, hopefully somebody can pick up some of these things and run with them, Bob.
1: Yeah, I thought that was my homework for the weekend.
0: Okay, well done, Bob. Thank you very much for the call. It's great to hear from you.
1: You too. Thanks,
0: Appreciate
1: Tom.
0: It. Sure enough. Chris in Littleton, Colorado. Hey, Chris, what's up?
2: Yeah, good morning, Tom. America's best idea are parks and wilderness, the crown jewels of America.
0: Oh, yeah, Teddy Roosevelt and Abraham Lincoln, too. Both of them vastly expanded our federal parks.
2: Okay, yesterday Trump took away protections for national parks and wilderness. Mm-hmm. And endangered animals.
0: Yeah, that wasn't yesterday.

0: was last week, but yeah, he for sure.
1: I don't think it's legal or constitutional, but they started bulldozing, developing, and drilling the day he signed the illegal order.
0: Hmm.
1: Big Bend Park, the equipment was already there waiting.
0: Hmm.
1: And they've been, it's a pristine national park. They've been destroying and bulldozing it nonstop since then.
0: Oh, jeez.
1: Bears Ears and Escalante, they 3 million protected acres, sacred mm-hmm. to Native Americans, mm-hmm. full of artifacts,
0: mm-hmm.
1: now open for development.
0: Yep.
1: If they get away with this, our beautiful parks and wilderness will become a polluted industrial wasteland, or resorts for rich people.
0: Yeah. Well, and they're becoming both rapidly. I mean, this is the Republican view of nature, which is somebody can make a buck off this. And they damn well better be on our side, so they share some of that buck with us. I mean, that's what's going on here. So, yeah, well said, Chris. Well said.
1: Yeah, we need to stop this, you know.
0: I agree. And you know, talking about it, exposing it, I think is the first step. I'm with you. Chris, thank you. Well said. Tyrone in Harlem, New York. Hey, Tyrone, what's on your mind today?
2: Hey, Tom. I'm sitting up here now looking at the Wolf of Wall Street. This is the actual people that was involved in this whole ripoff. And I'm seeing so much of the similarities between the Wolf of the White House, the people that are not going to stop by being nice to them. These are not, and these guys are saying it today, that if they weren't stopped by law enforcement, they would still be doing all the things that they were doing illegally.
0: Yeah.
2: This guy has that same mindset, that same type of ideology, whereas if you let me do it, why not?
0: Mm-hmm.
2: Why should it be illegal? I could do it, so what? I'm not going to stop. He's not going to stop. And this is, and I can see this only getting worse. This concerning part that I had, and your call taker told me, he reminded me of the thing, but it's called Stockholm Syndrome.
0: Mm-hmm.
2: But there are people that see this man just running roughshod over them, disregarding, disrespecting, just doing all kinds of craziness, and then just, I don't know how that type of mindset falls into the thing. Well, oh, this is wonderful. I can't buy my food. I can't can't pay my bills. I can't do this. I can't do that. But he's wonderful.
0: Mm-hmm.
2: You know what I'm saying? So
0: yeah.
2: I don't know what that is, and I'm hoping that we understand what we're up against here.
0: Yeah.
2: Because, like I said, I'm looking at this, and I'm seeing how this guy is, like, doing all of this illegal stuff. No, it's illegal. No, he's not supposed to do it, but don't give a damn.
0: Yeah, yeah. Yeah, he's like, I dare you, you know, to stop me.
2: I dare you.
0: And he's been doing that his whole life, by the way. You know,
2: his whole life.
0: He's got over 3,000 people who've sued him for not paying them.
2: Absolutely. And people know this, and they voted for him.
0: I know. It's pathetic, Tyrone.
2: That's what I'm saying.
0: The guy brags about raping women, and people vote for him, and every Republican, you know, is voting with him in the House and Senate, or the vast majority of them, certainly. Yeah, it's wild. Tyrone, well said. Thank
2: wow.
0: you so much for pointing it all out. I appreciate it. Cece in Northbrook, Illinois. Hey, Cece, what's up?
3: Hi, Tom.
0: Excuse
3: you kind of glossed over what I wanted to, my subject is fact versus opinion.
0: Mm-hmm.
3: And I based it on what we, last week you had a few callers. And I my experience is that people don't know the difference between fact versus opinion.
0: Mm-hmm.
3: And that's a problem, because mm-hmm. we got a problem with either ignorance or just being stupid. For instance, the guy last week that talked about cannabis, you know, mm-hmm. and you just made a good suggestion that it's better to eat it than to smoke it. But he goes off on a tangent like, oh, no, Tom, oh, no, you have to smoke it.
0: Mm-hmm.
3: Like, dude, you don't know. The studies
0: yeah.
3: show that carcinogens are just not good.
0: Yeah, there
3: and
0: you go.
3: He didn't know, and then, you know what I mean? That's an
0: yeah,
3: opinion of his.
0: Yeah.
3: Right. And so that's, and then another guy talking about the Capital One deactivation of Trump's accounts.
0: Mm-hmm.
3: He's, now that's called intellectually dishonest. And it just, he's arguing that they dropped him because of some political, Capital One dropped Trump because
0: right.
3: of some political agenda.
0: Yeah.
3: That's just, I mean, just, that's not, you know, I'm just saying out there in left field, that type.
0: Well, Capital One is disputing it and under oath. and they've got apparently fairly solid evidence that Donald Trump was committing crimes, specifically money laundering.
3: They have facts.
0: Yeah,
3: they've
0: got
3: they
0: the facts.
3: They should have
0: exactly.
3: facts.
0: Exactly.
3: Right. But, real quick, Tom, before I go, guess who I bumped into at Walmart this weekend?
0: Who's that? Let me guess. Mitch McConnell?
3: You saw him, too? Man, he was trying on a new suit, man, and the suit was so tight, he looked like a combination of a seagull and a turtle. You know, it was really tight. And his arms were out like he was a muscle guy, and he wanted me to take a sock and stick it in his pocket. It's like, I can't do that. And he said, well, can you go get me some non-pasteurized milk? I can do that, but I can't do the other. I can do one, but I can't do the other. Hey, man, Mitch is coming back.
0: Quick,
3: he's
0: call the National Enquirer.
3: He's coming back.
0: There you go. CeCe, thank you.
3: Have a good one, Tom.
0: Yeah, you too. Yeah. It's 45 minutes past the hour. We'll be right back. That was great.
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0: It's the place where smart people get their news. We'll be right back with your calls in just a minute.

0: And welcome back. Tom in Media, Pennsylvania. Hey, Tom, what's on your mind today?
1: Yeah, first of all, I like your opinion. However, I appreciate the fact we can exchange information, you know.
0: Well
1: and
0: done, Tom.
1: I like that, and I respect it. But, you know, last week, you know, I challenged your claim that the Reagan administration hollowed out the middle class to the extent that, you know, the middle class was two-thirds of the population in 1980, and now they're only 45%. Now, that's a 20% drop. And next time I call, I'm going to show you how the middle class is doing much better than you say. But I have to challenge these numbers. I use a gold standard, the Pew, as you mentioned. And
0: yeah, but the Pew is not looking at lifestyle. Pew is looking at income distribution. I think that's a pathetic way to measure the middle class.
1: But I'm talking about... Okay, Tom, you're talking about income distribution, too, when you said it dropped 20%. And... First of all, it dropped 10%, and 70% of that drop, Tom, was upward mobility. That's good. That's not just distribution. You know, 70% of the middle of the upper class grew. 70% of the middle class went up, or, you know, statistically. So, well, what I want to ask you, Tom, first of all, how in the world did you get this idea that two-thirds of the country was middle class in 1980? What are your sources there?
0: Well, actually, the peak was 1973 or 74, and that was the decade where the Taft-Hartley legislation started getting really rapidly adopted by multiple red states. But, you know, you can look that up. It's fairly easy to find, Tom. We were two-thirds in the 70s. We were down by maybe 10% from that by 81. But again, yes, it depends on whose numbers you're using and how you define the middle class. I'm defining the middle class as being able to buy a house, buy a car, take a vacation, put your kids through college, and have a retirement on a single paycheck. And if you use that as the criteria, and I wrote a piece about this that you know, you can easily find over at HartmanReport.com with links to sources. And if you use that as your criteria, then, yeah, the middle class was about two-thirds of us when Reagan came into office, and it's about a third of us now.
1: Okay, Tom, it wasn't two-thirds. It was 61%. And you see, you're using a 20% drop, as you're saying,
0: close
1: the
0: enough.
1: Middle class dropped by 20%.
0: But again, what Pew is saying is that we're defining the middle class as the center of the bell curve of income distribution. Now, when you've got a system where you go from the top people paying 90% income tax, so people, you know, high-income earners basically stop taking more money at about $3 million a year, which was the case up until the 80s. And then you go to a case where, you know, top-income earners can basically take anything they want, and suddenly you've got a trillionaire, you're shifting that curve. But that has nothing to do with purchasing power or the ability to buy a home. I mean, when Reagan came into office, the average home cost was four times the average annual salary. Today, it's 10 times the average annual salary, or five times the average household income. And that's the other killer, Tom, that you got to look for, is when they start comparing household to household versus household to individual. Because in the 80s, a household was one working person, and today, a household is two working people. And that completely scrambles your numbers.
1: But, Tom, you said it dropped 20%. That's not true. And
0: no,
1: that's what I'm trying to say.
0: I don't recall saying...
1: You said it was... Yeah, so you don't want to talk about it because it's not true, Tom.
0: I'm perfectly
1: really
0: happy to talk. All right, Tom, I'm sorry. I'm out of time. There's the break. Good talking to you, as always. You know, I like your opinion, however. Thank you, Tom. We'll be right back.

0: Hey, thanks so much for sharing our program and for reaching out to our stations and sponsors and letting them know that you're listening. It really means a lot to us. You know, other countries enjoy benefits like free health care in college, modern mass transit, affordable housing, food, and drugs. They also have inexpensive internet and phone service without companies listening and selling their information. Schools that don't need to mention school shooters. Streets and parks filled with pedestrians and children instead of tents and homeless people. We, on the other hand, have the world's largest collection of billionaires. Most Americans probably didn't realize this was the choice they were making back in the election of 1980 when Reagan and Bush promised morning in America. But here we are. We have been just basically sold out to the billionaires by all these years of Republican, well, Reaganomics. What do we do about it? Well, there's a lot we can do about it, and it starts with getting politically active. There's a great op-ed about this over at HartmanReport.com. It's titled, America Chose Wealth Over Well-Being. Check it out. Welcome back. 9 minutes before the hour. Picking up your calls here, Roger in Seattle. Hey, Roger, what's up?
1: I wanted to thank you again for coming out and helping introduce our progressive community to Mayor Wilson. And shortly after that, Amy Goodman was introduced by KBCS to our progressives here. And she was on this morning from Edinburgh, so I'm waiting for you to go to Edinburgh and sell a book or two.
0: It's a beautiful, you're talking Scotland?
1: Yeah.
0: Yeah, it's a beautiful country.
1: So you're going to go
0: city.
1: So all your groupies can follow you?
0: And well, actually, Louise and I were in Edinburgh two years ago in the fall. We went there on our anniversary in November, you know. So
1: yeah,
0: it's a beautiful city.
1: Just to correct your previous Republican-leaning caller, 6% does not equal 20% that he cited.
0: Yeah, I think we're talking past each other.
1: 66 versus 20%? Come on now.
0: Yeah.
1: So anyway, what I wanted to say was that Spokane, I don't know if you remember, we had a not just wildfires, but we had a speaker. And you remember his name?
0: I don't.
1: Tom Foley. He's the guy that's always in the shoe cartoon with the white hair.
0: Right.
1: But he said his cliche was all politics is local. And that's probably the way to talk about beating the Republicans, not only in 2026, but 2028. Yeah. Use Project 2025 as your guide to how to do a local opposition to your 435 different House people or 100 senators, whoever's running, and say, keep it simple, stupid project. You don't always get corruption, and you don't always get war. You don't always get abortion. But maybe the local thing is roads or, you know, and if that's the case, then you look in 2025 to see about national support of roads.
0: I completely agree, Roger. That's why the last paragraph of my op-ed today at Hartman Report says, check your, you know, look at your local landscape and find examples of Republican corruption and go for it, you know, expose them.
1: And that example is just right out of the playbook that because they're overreaching, that's why they you think, well, killing kids and grandparents with COVID and lack of vaccines or service people in Iran, you know, what? Why are these Republicans so immune to death? And it's because they want their party to survive. Well, they're killing the party by this overreach.
0: Yeah, I think so.
1: As I've told you before several times, they're going to be the Whigs. They're doomed.
0: Well, let's hope so. I America was in a much more transitional phase in the 1840s and 1850s when the Whigs died out and the Republicans replaced them. I don't think the Republican Party is going to go anywhere, but I think the shell, you know, the shell, just like the Democratic Party, those shells are going to continue to exist and be the two dominant parties. But both parties, I think, are going through a major transformation. The Republican Party has become a neo-fascist party, and the Democratic Party has been a neoliberal party since 1992, and it's rapidly transitioning back to its liberal or progressive roots with LBJ and FDR, and I think that's a good thing.
1: That's why Mayor Wilson and Bernie and Senator from Massachusetts are so important. They ought to get out there, every Republican speaker they can, and support them. And now that we have the mayor of New York, he can get out there, too, and support the progressive.
0: No, and there's going to be a whole lot more, after the election in November. I'm with you. Roger, well said. Thank you very much. Bob in Melbourne, Florida. Hey, Bob, thanks for listening to WMNF. What's up?
2: Hey, I spent a lot of my time in my life. I'm retired now, but I spent a lot of time doing process engineering, which is, pants first, then shoes, things like that. And I've known simple stuff, when you get to like 43 different steps, it gets a little complicated. But I've noticed that the trumpets are like the problem with that we have in America today is obviously it's the black, brown, yellow, Arab, Jewish, transgendered, teenage immigrant welfare mothers on drugs.
0: Right.
2: And so the solution to the problem is to gold plate everything in the Oval Office and trash talk Canadians, bomb Iran, and change the name of the Gulf of Mexico.
0: Yeah, and try to steal Greenland. Yeah, it's incoherent, Bob.
2: Where I told you before, Tom, and you disagree with me, I think there's smoke and crack. And that would explain everything.
0: Well, the people who worked with Trump on Celebrity Apprentice said he was all the time snorting Adderall, just crushing up Adderall and tooting it.
2: I'm sorry, but anyway, I just thought I'd share that thought with you.
0: Yeah, and then there's
2: a little non sequitur to me.
0: Yeah, then there's McSniffles Trump, Don Jr., who clearly loves to snort cocaine.
2: Yeah,
0: it's amazing he still has a nose.
2: I forgot lay off tens of thousands of federal workers, too,
0: Hundreds of thousands. It was over 100,000.
2: Oh, God.
0: Yeah. Bob, I got to run, but thanks.
2: Anyway.
0: But, it was mostly black women, and that's who Elon Musk was targeting, and that's who he took out. Bob, thanks a lot for the call. We'll be right back with John Pavlovitz.
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4: While the production of my lowdown commentaries is high-tech, I confess that I'm antiquated. I still write each piece in longhand, applying my ballpoint to paper. This has caused bewildered glances from some who see me scribbling away in local coffee shops and bars. Recently, one fellow sidled up and whispered, "Watch out! If they see you doing this, they'll haul you off to the Smithsonian." But we handwriters might not be as obsolete as the key tappers assume. A fast-spreading grassroots movement is calling for schools to re-emphasize the value of writing and printing by hand instead of being wholly dependent on machines. Already, 24 states, as varied as Mississippi and California, now require public schools to teach cursive writing in 3rd through 5th grades. This squares with new understanding of how brains absorb information. While keyboards are faster, the slower, more tactile act of handwriting creates longer-lasting comprehension of letters and better retention of the thoughts they convey. Neuroscientists find that rote keystrokes on a computer require little mental engagement, while physically drawing out words and ideas takes coordination of multiple areas of the brain to focus memory, eyes, and fingers on creating a written product. Just writing this piece conjured up a fond remembrance of my early childhood, sitting on the floor of our home learning to draw the ABCs, both print and cursive, on those line practice pads. It was both an artistic exercise and the development of a foundational tool for a life of learning. This is Jim Hightower saying, yes, computer literacy is an indispensable element of today's childhood curriculum, but so is the richer development of human thinking through putting pen to paper. So let's do both.
5: 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His phone number, 376-7650. 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
1: We want the museums to talk about the history of our country in a fair manner, not in a woke manner or in a racist manner, which is what many of them, not all of them, but many of them.
0: As the United States marks its 250th anniversary this summer, we spend the hour looking at how the nation's history is told as President Trump repeatedly attacks the Smithsonian and other institutions. We'll speak with Brian Stevenson, the founder and executive director of the Equal Justice Initiative. He's dedicated his life to confronting the legacy of slavery in the United States. He's helped open four sites in Montgomery, Alabama, including the Legacy Museum.
2: It's important that we begin to commit to an era of truth and justice, that we tell the truth about our history, that we find the words necessary to understand all of the pain, all of the suffering that was created by 400 years of enslavement, lynching, segregation, and injustice.
0: Brian Stevenson is here in Edinburgh, Scotland, where he's just opened his group's first international exhibition, The Legacy of Slavery. We'll also talk about why he calls the death penalty lynching's stepchild. All that and more coming up.

0: Welcome to Democracy Now!, democracynow.org, The War and Peace Report. I'm Amy Goodman. In Colombia, Reuters reports more than 160 people are dead after a 7.4 magnitude earthquake struck the northwestern Chocó and other regions Monday, damaging and collapsing hundreds of buildings. The death toll is expected to rise as search and rescue efforts continue. Colombia's president, Abelardo de la Espriella, was sworn in just 3 days before the earthquake. He's declared a state of emergency. The U.S. Geological Survey determined the epicenter of the quake to be about 3 miles from the small town of San José del Palmar, home to about only 5,000 people. The Chocó region is one of the poorest and most neglected in Colombia. The city of Pereira and the neighboring state of Risaralda is among the hardest hit, as well as Cali, where several top floors of the city's main hospital collapsed, trapping patients. This is a local resident.
1: Fortunately, as the neighbor just said, there was a Google alert and we were able to get out. But many people didn't manage to do so. Unfortunately, there were impacts, like here at La Luna Bridge. And despite everything, people are still moving through there. Also here in the strips, we see that the building suffered damage. I think they're going to have to demolish it. Really, this is a call for us as a community to come together and solve these types of situations that can happen at any moment.
0: New data reveals July was the hottest month ever documented in the United States since records began in 1895. That's according to the National Oceanic and Atmospheric Administration, NOAA. So far this summer, intense heat domes swept across the East Coast, the Plains, and the Southwest, triggering massive wildfires in the Pacific Northwest and Canada. Lake Mead's plummeted to historic low water levels as the Colorado River struggles to sustain the West, while in Puerto Rico, hundreds of thousands of people are going without running water for 48 hours at a time as authorities impose rotating water shutoffs to combat severe drought. In France, nearly 70% of the country is under water use restrictions as successive heat waves intensify the crisis, with two-thirds of groundwater reserves falling below normal levels. Another heat wave is expected this week. Meanwhile, in England, three-quarters of the nation has entered drought status, placing 27 million people under water use restrictions as a fifth heat wave looms. In China, more than 1 million people were evacuated from their homes as Typhoon Dolphin made landfall. The typhoon unleashed torrential rains that paralyzed transportation systems. On Monday alone, Shanghai's airports canceled approximately 1,000 flights. President Donald Trump issued an executive order Monday reducing the number of childhood vaccinations from 18 to just 11. The directive also proposes separating the combined measles, mumps, and rubella vaccine into three individual shots administered at different times. Back in January, Health and Human Services Secretary Robert F. Kennedy Jr. reduced the U.S. immunization schedule by eliminating vaccines for six of the 17 covered diseases, but a federal court blocked the change. The new executive order reinstates Kennedy's overhaul despite the legal case still pending. Republican Senator Dr. Bill Cassidy of Louisiana criticized the order, saying, quote, "I'm a doctor. This executive order is wrong. The president does not have the expertise to make these changes," unquote. The American Academy of Pediatrics said, quote, "There is no new evidence to justify significant changes to childhood immunization guidance. Dozens of studies involving millions of people show there is no link between vaccines and autism, and yet federal leaders continue to promote this outdated, disproven idea to scare families," unquote. This is President Trump Monday.
2: Where they have a vaccination that looks like the size of a bottle of soda poured into a little child's body. And bad things happen in many cases, because this is an explosion. This is an epidemic.
0: President Trump Monday claimed Iran has killed thousands of people through its wars in the region and during protests inside Iran and demanded compensation. Trump's new proposal countered Tehran's existing demands for reparations and the removal of sanctions, which largely matched a preliminary peace agreement signed in June but has since collapsed. This is President Trump.
2: Well, we're going to ask for money for the damage they've done over a 50-year period, whether you go SS Cole or whether you go all of the people that were so badly hurt, so badly wounded or killed, many thousands of people, and maybe damages for the 52,000 protesters over the last 4 months that were killed in Iran.
0: Meanwhile, Iranian President Masoud Pezeshkian reported he spent 7 to 8 hours with Supreme Leader Mojtaba Khamenei and confirmed Khamenei is in good health. The two men met in late July around the start of Pezeshkian's third year as president, according to state media.
3: It was good meeting with Iran's Supreme Leader Mojtaba Khamenei. We talked about all sorts of issues. We raised all the problems and set out our concerns. In terms of his health, he was completely well, because someone who can sit there and hold discussions with us for 7 or 8 hours cannot be in poor health.
0: This comes amidst new reports President Trump secretly left the presidential jet before Air Force One took off from Turkey at the end of last month's NATO summit because of a credible threat, an Iranian threat, to fire a missile at his aircraft. In Syria, a court sentenced ousted leader Bashar al-Assad to death Tuesday after a trial in absentia. He was convicted of killings, torture, and arbitrary arrest during Syria's nearly 14-year war. It was the first Syrian conviction against Assad, who fell in a rebel offensive in December 2024 that ended his family's decades of rule in a war that killed hundreds of thousands of people. A U.S. oil company linked to President Trump called Greenland Energy is preparing to drill in Greenland without local approval. The firm recently landed drilling equipment on Greenland's eastern coast as President Trump renews threats to seize the Arctic territory. Greenland's government issued a strong warning that no permission was granted. The island's Mineral Resources Authority must approve all future logistical operations before they proceed, officials said. Under Colombia's new right-wing Trump-supported president, Abelardo de la Espriella, Colombia has recognized Morocco's sovereignty over occupied Western Sahara. Colombia has frozen diplomatic relations with the Sahrawi Arab Democratic Republic and ended prior support for the independence group, the Polisario Front. Morocco's brutally occupied Western Sahara and its indigenous people, the Sahrawi, since 1975, in defiance of the United Nations and the international community. The first Trump administration recognized Moroccan sovereignty over Western Sahara in 2020 as part of a larger effort to normalize relations between Israel and its Arab neighbors. Trump's State Department's revoked more than 175,000 visas from foreign nationals as part of its sweeping immigration crackdown. This comes as congressional Democrats say they plan to investigate the Trump administration's efforts to deport U.S. military service members and their families. The probe was announced in response to an Associated Press investigation that found the Trump administration's detained more than 50 parents and spouses of active duty U.S. military personnel. The investigation by U.S. lawmakers led by Senator Elizabeth Warren also found ICE has attempted to deport 282 veterans and their immediate family members. In April 2025, ICE rescinded its longstanding policy that protected immigrant veterans and replaced it with a new measure that allows for the detention and deportation of non-citizen U.S. service members. In more related news, attorneys and local advocates are reporting Haitian immigrants in Ohio are being forced to report to ICE appointments and wear ankle monitors after the Trump administration officially ended TPS, that's temporary protected status, stripping deportation relief from hundreds of thousands of Haitians. A video circulating on social media and news outlets shows a Haitian man in Blue Ash, Ohio, collapsing to the ground in tears after leaving an ICE check-in and receiving an ankle monitor. He's been identified by CNN as Monsanto Mahler. He said he's lived in the U.S. since 2023 and that he fled Haiti fearing for his life. A U.S. appeals court in San Francisco allowed thousands of lawsuits to proceed Monday against Meta, Google, TikTok, and Snapchat for designing products that are addictive to young users. Attorneys representing thousands of school districts and individuals suing Meta and other companies said in a statement, quote, "A trial is how the public finds out what Meta knew about its products' impact on children, when it knew it, and what it chose to do with that knowledge. Meta has fought to keep that evidence from the public," unquote. And in New York, a Staten Island judge ordered an emergency pause on New York City Mayor Zoran Mamdani's new pied-à-terre tax. The court ruled on Friday in a lawsuit filed by three homeowners seeking to delay the rollout of the tax. The pied-à-terre tax targets homes valued at $5 million or higher and co-ops and condos worth $1 million or more when the owner does not live there as their primary residence. A spokesperson for Mayor Mamdani said, quote, "We disagree with today's ruling, but we're confident in both the pied-à-terre surcharge and the city's ability to implement it fairly and effectively. This surcharge asks those who own second homes valued at $5 million or more to contribute their fair share to the city they benefit from," the spokesperson said. In India, tens of thousands of student and youth protesters marched on the legislature in Jharkhand Monday as riot police deployed tear gas, water cannons, and beat demonstrators with batons. This comes amidst weeks of street anti-government protests against the ruling BJP party over the leak of national exam questions, which forced millions of students to retake the exam. Some students ended up dying by suicide after studying for the exam for years. The protests forced the resignation of India's education minister last month. This is a student leader.
4: "I would like to humbly appeal to the state government through your platform that this protest today be a historic one. By evening, the crowd here will increase gradually. I appeal to the state government that you will have to seriously come up with a decision today itself on the student-related issues."
0: And Massachusetts has expanded late-term abortion access, loosening restrictions in cases of severe or lethal fetal abnormalities or if the pregnant person's life is at risk. The law will allow providers to perform abortions after the previous cutoff of 24 weeks when it's necessary to save the pregnant person's life. Most abortions still happen within the first trimester. During Monday's bill signing, Massachusetts Governor Maura Healey, a Democrat, said, quote, "We believe healthcare decisions should be made between women and families and their doctors, not politicians. Mothers and fathers and families who experience these devastating diagnoses, and they are devastating, heartbreaking, now they'll be able to make their own choices," the governor said. Massachusetts becomes the 10th state, along with Washington, D.C., to allow an abortion at any point in pregnancy. And those are some of the headlines. This is Democracy Now!, democracynow.org, The War and Peace Report. Coming up, Brian Stevenson, founder and executive director of the Equal Justice Initiative, which just opened its first international exhibition, The Legacy of Slavery, here at the Edinburgh International Festival in Scotland. Stay with us.

0: Nobody knows the trouble I've seen. The Jason Max Ferdinand Singers performing in the Reflection Room at the Legacy Museum in Montgomery, Alabama. This is Democracy Now!, democracynow.org, The War and Peace Report. I'm Amy Goodman in Edinburgh, Scotland. The U.S. celebrated 250 years since its founding in July, giving the country an opportunity to reflect on U.S. history and also how that history is remembered and taught. President Trump has brought new attention to these questions through his repeated attacks on exhibits at national monuments and national parks, the Smithsonian museums, and in school curricula. This is President Trump speaking last year.
1: We want the museums to talk about the history of our country in a fair manner, not in a woke manner or in a racist manner, which is what many of them, not all of them, but many of them are doing. Our museums have an obligation to represent what happened in our country over the years, good and bad, but what happened over the years in an accurate way.
0: Last year, President Trump wrote online, quote, "The Smithsonian is out of control, where everything discussed is how horrible our country is, how bad slavery was, and how unaccomplished the downtrodden have been. Nothing about success, nothing about brightness, nothing about the future," Trump said. Well, today we spend the rest of the hour with a man who's dedicated his life to confronting the legacy of slavery. We're joined by Brian Stevenson, founder and executive director of the Equal Justice Initiative. Based in Montgomery, Alabama, the Equal Justice Initiative has now opened 4 legacy sites to document the country's history of racial injustice. There's a Legacy Museum, the National Memorial for Peace and Justice, the Freedom Monument Sculpture Park, and now Montgomery Square, which shows the resistance. The Legacy Museum tracks the history of millions of enslaved Africans who were abducted and trafficked across the Atlantic to the Americas. The Legacy Museum has just opened its first international exhibition, The Legacy of Slavery, here at the Edinburgh International Festival in Scotland. It marks the museum's first major exhibition outside the United States exploring transatlantic slavery and modern racial injustice. In a moment, Brian Stevenson joins us here in Edinburgh. But first, I want to turn to a video narrated by Brian Stevenson about the Legacy Museum in Montgomery.
2: It's important that we begin to commit to an era of truth and justice, that we tell the truth about our history, that we find the words necessary to understand all of the pain, all of the suffering that was created by 400 years of enslavement, lynching, segregation, and injustice. It begins in Africa, where millions of people were kidnapped, abducted, taken from their homes, taken from their families, chained, forced onto ships where they were displaced forever. Without understanding that legacy, we don't appreciate the harm, the damage, the tragedy that surrounded the founding of this country. We still live in a country where there is this problem of racial inequality, racial injustice. And the narrative that created that problem of racial difference continues to haunt us today. And so this museum is dedicated to helping people understand the journey. We want people to understand the suffering that slavery created.
0: That's Brian Stevenson introducing the Legacy Museum in the cradle of the Confederacy in Montgomery, Alabama. Well, Brian Stevenson has crossed the pond and now is joining us here in Edinburgh, Scotland. He's the founder and executive director of the Equal Justice Initiative, also the author of the best-selling book, Just Mercy, a story of justice and redemption. The book chronicles his years as an attorney representing prisoners on death row and was turned into a movie, Just Mercy, starring Michael B. Jordan as Brian Stevenson. Brian Stevenson, it's great to be with you here in Edinburgh, especially just coming from this morning I spent at the Legacy of Slavery Museum that's at the library at the University of Edinburgh. And talk about the significance of going global, at least international, with this museum.
3: Well, thank you, Amy. It's always an honor to be with you. But in putting together the content we have at the Legacy Museum, you begin to appreciate just how global the institution of slavery was. And I don't think there has been the kind of acknowledgement and reckoning in Europe with the role of these European powers that were primarily responsible for trafficking those 13 million Africans across the Atlantic Ocean. What happened during the transatlantic trade was really unprecedented. There's always been slavery in the world, and there have been different moments where people have been enslaved. But to dislocate, to kidnap and abduct 13 million people, take them across a terrifying journey where 2 million died, and then to create this legacy of slavery, which we live with in the United States and across the Americas, is something that I think needs to be more honestly acknowledged. And so we were eager to have an opportunity to present this content on this continent, which, as I said, hasn't done very much to acknowledge this history. So I'm really thrilled that the organizers of the festival invited us to bring a component of our museum here. And I've been really, really excited to see so many people taking it in.
0: Sarah Lewis, who we had on last week, the art historian from Harvard, who's written this incredible book and now has an exhibition opening in Chicago on the life and death of Emmett Till, pointed out that today, August 11th, but in 1841, Frederick Douglass gave his first anti-slavery address in Nantucket. What I was so struck by today at your museum here in Edinburgh was that he came here, too, to address slavery, to address Europe, to talk about and Africa, to talk about how people were enslaved.
3: Yeah, I think that there's a lot of rich history. I mean, many of these countries were in many ways not just complicit during the transatlantic trade, but during America's Civil War. There were people in Scotland supporting the Confederacy. There were people in the United Kingdom that were trying to sustain slavery because of the economic benefits to people in this region. And Douglass understood the importance of challenging that and confronting that. And so he did come to Scotland and not only energized abolitionists here, but he made the very powerful arguments that he was so uniquely gifted to make about why slavery needed to be condemned globally. There could be no place on the planet where we would tolerate the humane treatment that the inhumane treatment that slavery represented. And his legacy in Scotland and across the United Kingdom is again something that I think needs to be acknowledged more clearly.
0: And talk about the Scots who came to the United States, who were involved with the slave trade, a massive number of people who owned, and particular families who owned, 10,000 slaves.
3: When you look at the American South today, you absolutely see the footprint of Scotland and Scottish immigrants who occupied that region and enslaved, as you said, thousands of people and created this institution that was so resistant to emancipation, so resistant to freedom. And what's interesting for me is when I think about Douglass, I also think about my own struggles with my American identity. And this has been something I've been thinking more about in this 250th year. I've often struggled with my American identity because I am not the child of immigrants. My foreparents did not come to this country seeking greater opportunity. They did not come seeking shelter from some distant threat. They came in chains. They were victims of a brutal abduction. They were trafficked across the terrifying ocean where millions died. When they arrived on these shores, they could not pursue an American dream. They were enslaved. And for generations, they were subjected to the brutality and the violence and the bondage that slavery represented. After emancipation, they were betrayed. When our courts prioritized states' rights over constitutional rights, they were subjected to this era of white supremacy and terror violence where thousands were lynched. Millions had to flee lands that they owned. They went to the North and Midwest where they had more security, but still were subjected to bigotry and discrimination. When I was born, I could not attend the public schools in my community because of my race. The public schools weren't open to Black children. When lawyers came in and finally opened up those schools so that I could attend school, and I went to high school and college and then law school, I graduated from law school and was still subjected to a presumption of dangerousness and guilt. As a young lawyer in my car on the streets of Atlanta, the police approached me, pulled their weapons, pulled me out of my car, and threatened to blow my brains out because they suspected me of doing something criminal in front of my own apartment. And for the last 40 years, I've stood next to poor people, Black and brown people, who should be presumed innocent in our court of law, but have in fact been presumed dangerous and guilty. And when you live through that life, it's challenging to kind of think about your American identity. But doing this history work has caused me to reflect differently about it. Because what I realize is that those 4 million people who were emancipated after slavery were extraordinary people. They could have chosen revenge and retribution against the people who enslaved them, but instead they chose America. They chose to commit to this country. They built schools and families and churches, and I think they became great Americans because of the choices that they made. Despite the violence that they faced and the threats that they faced, they continued to work to build a more perfect union. I live in Montgomery, Alabama, and when I think about those extraordinary women in 1955, who risked their lives by saying no to racial segregation on buses, what Claudette Colvin and Susie McDonald and Aurelia Browder and Mary Louise Smith and Rosa Parks were saying when they refused to give up their seats is that they were saying, I intend to be a full American. And I think they became great Americans. And the 50,000 Black people who stayed off the buses for 382 days and gave birth to the civil rights movement were great Americans. And this history has shaped my new identity because now I want to be a great American too. I want to create an America that honestly confronts this history. And it's not greatness based on wealth or power or status. I think greatness has to be based on our commitment to equality, commitment to justice, our commitment to fairness, our commitment to eliminating bigotry and hatred. And that's what this exhibit is about. It's about rooting us with a more complete understanding of who we all are, not just African Americans, but all of us. We are all survivors of these eras of violence and terror. And to reckon with that, we have to appreciate who has been great and who has not been so great. And those who have tried to perpetuate and sustain these institutions, have tried to preserve the legacy of racial hierarchy and white supremacy, who've tried to adopt mindsets that honor that are people who can't really claim the greatness that I think is key to our future in the United States.
0: Your great-grandfather was a slave? Was enslaved?
3: Yes. My great-grandfather was enslaved in Caroline County, Virginia. And it's so interesting because, you know, growing up in a really poor, racially segregated community, when integration came, a lot of us didn't want to talk about where we were from. We knew we weren't welcomed. And so I didn't talk about the fact that most of the adults in my community didn't have high school degrees because there were literally no high schools for Black people in our county when my dad's generation came of age. And I didn't talk about the fact that many people had outhouses and running water. And I went through school kind of holding that truth about my family history. But when I got to Harvard on my first day of law school, the organizer asked all of us students, a group of 12 of us, why are you in law school? And my classmates all started talking about how they were the sons and daughters and nephews and nieces of lawyers. And it made me uncomfortable because I realized I wasn't related to any lawyer. And after the seventh or eighth person made these family connections, I realized something I hadn't even realized until that moment. And what I realized was that not only am I not related to a lawyer, I realized I'd never even met a lawyer. And by the time they got to me, I felt diminished and I didn't want to answer the question honestly. I told a joke and I got out of there. And I called my mom and I said, "Mom, I don't think I belong in this law school." And my mom said, "What are you talking about? You belong wherever you go. Now you go back there and tell those kids why you're really in that law school. Tell them about your great-grandfather." And so I did. I went back and I found some of the students and I told them that my great-grandfather was enslaved in Caroline County, Virginia. And even though it was against the law for enslaved people to learn to read or write, my great-grandfather learned to read while he was enslaved. He could have risked his life, could have lost his life. But after emancipation, my great-grandfather would read the newspaper to formerly enslaved people who didn't know how to read. And my grandmother loved the fact that her father knew how to read, and she told me that when he

0: and she'd have a stack of books and she'd make you read something before she would let you into that house. As I said, I grew up in a poor, racially segregated community. I wasn't related to a lawyer, never met a lawyer, but my mom went into debt when I was about 9 or 10 years old, and she bought us the World Book Encyclopedia. And we had those books in our house. And I told my classmates, I said, I'm not related to a lawyer. I've never even met a lawyer, but I read all about the lawyers. And, you know, when I was a kid, I didn't always appreciate that because Christmas comes along, you're 10 years old, and you go outside and your friends are like, well, I got a basketball, I got a bicycle, I got a baseball. And I'd have to say, well, I got volume G of the World Book Encyclopedia. But I think about that now, and I thought about that then. And what I realized when I was a student is that I was not less than any of the other students. I wasn't diminished by my not having relations that were lawyers. I, in fact, began to feel lifted up by that. And that's the power of this history. I talk about my great-grandfather all the time now. I talk about my grandparents all the time because I know that I'm being lifted up by millions of people who had dreams of freedom, who had aspirations for something better. And I feel that. I do. I feel that in my work. When we put together our exhibit, when we put together this content, I constantly feel like we are being witnessed, watched by all of those who were subjected to the immense suffering and constant sorrow of enslavement. When we built our national memorial, I felt like we were being observed by the souls and spirits of all of those people who lost their lives in such darkness and such anonymity. And that's the way I feel today. I feel like I want to represent the 10 million black people who were enslaved for 246 years when our government begins to try to eliminate their history, their stories from our cultural museums. I want to advocate for those who were terrorized by terror violence. I want to represent the millions who had to deal with the humiliation of segregation and racial humiliation that was so much a part of our history in the United States when people try to tell us that's not the important stuff, that's not the stuff you should be reading.
1: So talk about these four sites that you have, and talk about the significance of it being in Montgomery, why you chose to settle there, the cradle of the Confederacy, yeah. The names of the schools.
0: Mm. No, you're absolutely right. Montgomery has prided itself on being the heart of Dixie, the cradle of the Confederacy. When I moved there in the 80s, 59 monuments and memorials to the Confederacy spread around the city. Those still exist. Our three largest high schools until very recently were named Jefferson Davis High, Robert E. Lee High, and Sidney Lanier High, Confederate General. Those schools are 97-98% black because they're public schools. And when I moved there, you couldn't find the word slave, slavery, or enslavement anywhere in the public landscape. And this is a majority black city. So for me, it has been really important to create this new era of truth and justice, truth and reconciliation, truth and repair, truth and restoration in a place that has historically been unwilling to be honest about this history. And we opened the Legacy Museum from Enslavement to Mass Incarceration, which just makes a presentation about not just the horrors of slavery, but the way it evolved. And I continue to believe that the great evil of slavery in the United States wasn't the brutality and the violence. That was horrific. But it was the narrative we created to justify enslavement. The enduring evil of slavery was the narrative, because people who enslaved other people didn't think of themselves as immoral or indecent or unchristian. And how do you think of yourself as decent when you are pulling away a mother from her screaming children, knowing that mother will never see those children again? Well, you need a narrative. And so we created a false narrative in America where we said that black people are not as good as white people. Black people are less capable, less evolved, less human. And that narrative survived the Civil War. In fact, I often argue that the North won the Civil War, but the South won the narrative war. And even many abolitionists in the United States, they didn't believe in slavery, but they also did not believe in racial equality. And so Reconstruction collapses. Our court prioritizes the interest of these former enslavers over the emancipated, formerly enslaved. And we tolerated decades of mob violence, mobs going to jails, pulling people out of jails and torturing them, sometimes on the courthouse lawn. We tolerated that. Congress did not respond. And then we codified racial segregation, this racial order in the law, until my lifetime, many of our lifetimes. And so you can't understand that without understanding this enduring

0: narrative, and we continue to face racial bias because that presumption of dangerousness and guilt is still with us. That's why I was pulled out of my car in Atlanta. That's why I still have to confront these things. And so we're trying with our sites to engage people. So the Legacy Museum presents that content. The National Memorial for Peace and Justice documents all of the terror violence, all of the thousands of lynchings that we've been able to identify across this country. And we have monuments for every county. And we name the people, many of whom have never been named before. Most Americans can't name a single black person who was lynched between 1877 and 1950.
1: You've named over 100,000?
0: Yes, yes. Thousands of people whose names are in the memorial. And we now have a project where we're inviting communities to put up markers that allow local members of a community to reckon with these histories.
1: And you have these bottles of dirt?
0: Yes.
1: And I saw a replica here.
0: Yes, yes. We ask community groups that are often multiracial, multigenerational, to dig soil at the spot of the lynching. We put them in the jars that have the names and the victims. And you can see those jars in our museum in Montgomery and on display here in Edinburgh. And the National Memorial represents this ongoing effort to create a great awareness about lynching. We want to put up a marker at every lynching site in the United States so that we don't forget, that we make that commitment of never again in the context of our own struggle. Freedom Monument Sculpture Park is a 17-acre space that we've built to dig deeply into the horrors of slavery, but also into the bigger meaning of what it took to survive, to endure. We have a boat that will take you there across the Alabama River, a place, a river that trafficked thousands of people. And you'll see holding pens, you'll see representations of art and sculpture that model the labor of cotton fields and things like that. We have actual dwellings from plantations that were about to be destroyed, and we brought them on our site. But the other thing we do at Freedom Monument Sculpture Park is talk about the strength and the character and the resilience of enslaved people. This is the other thing that I just think most people haven't appreciated. It would have been so easy if you were an enslaved woman and you'd been raped or you'd been violated or you just gave birth to a child to not want to love your child. Half of all enslaved people were separated from their children and their siblings and their parents. And it would be very tempting to say, I can't give my heart to this child because I know that child's going to be taken away from me. But most enslaved women did the opposite. They loved even harder because they didn't know. And the ability of enslaved people to love in the midst of agony is part of the legacy that I have inherited, that those are who are descendants of enslaved people. And I want us to appreciate their strength, their resilience, their character, their resolve. One of the exhibits we have in the museum and at the sculpture park are the ads that formerly enslaved people took out as soon as they were emancipated. Many people spent their last nickels and dimes placing ads in newspapers, looking for their children, looking for their siblings, looking for their parents. And it speaks to their love of one another. And that is also part of it. And so we end the Freedom Monument Sculpture Park experience with the National Monument to Freedom. It's this 43-foot tall, 150-foot wide, massive monument where we've taken the names of all 4 million emancipated black people listed in the 1870 census, which was the first time black people in this country could claim a surname that would be recognized by the government. And we have all of those names on the monument, and I see families come and people come and they find their family name, and they put flowers in a little water, and it's emotional and it's intense, but it's joyous to connect with that legacy. And even though I was working on it for months and knew everything that we were doing, when they put up the panel that had my family name, I couldn't help but also shed a few tears because it made me appreciate the struggle, the sacrifice, the work that others have done before me to create the moment that I'm in.
1: We're talking to Brian Stevenson, founder and executive director of the Equal Justice Initiative. We'll be back with him in a minute here in Edinburgh, Scotland. We'll both be speaking today at the first ever, I think it's called a Global Ideas Forum, talking about 250 years, the history of the United States. Stay with us.

0: Nobody knows the trouble I've seen performed by the Jason Max Ferdinand singers in the Reflection Room at the Legacy Museum in Montgomery, Alabama. I just met Jason here. His singers performing throughout the Edinburgh International Festival. He's now at University of Maryland, but in fact, Alabama was where he
1: a good part of his career at Oakwood University, which is in northern Alabama. It's an historically black college, and he developed a group there called the Aeolians, who became just world famous because of their skill in choral singing. He's an incredible musician and choral leader, and I'm thrilled that we've been able to work together with him and many other artists in our sights.
0: And his chorus sang together with the Royal Scottish Symphony and Chorus and the Lincoln Center, Jazz at Lincoln Center Theater, as they all performed Who Will Rise, Wynton Marsalis's remarkable symphony Saturday night.
1: When we dedicated that national monument, I was talking about both Wynton and Jason Max Ferdinand singers were there together, and it was just an extraordinary moment. Those are both artists that appreciate the power of this history and how it can be elevated when we understand the music, the soundtrack that has made that struggle possible.
0: Well, this is Democracy Now!, democracynow.org. I'm Amy Goodman in Edinburgh, Scotland, here with Brian Stevenson, founder and executive director of the Equal Justice Initiative, which runs the Legacy Museum in Montgomery, Alabama, also the monument to those who have been lynched. Just to correct what I said earlier, thousands of people were lynched, but you've documented over 100,000 people talking about linking their names to those who were enslaved.
1: That's right. The 1870 census identifies 120,000 unique names that the 4 million formerly enslaved people adopted. And many of us still carry those names. And so those are the names you can find at the National Monument, at our Freedom Monument Sculpture Park. And the fourth site that we just opened is Montgomery Square, which takes this deep dive into the history of the Montgomery bus boycott and that 10-year period between 1955 and 1965, when Montgomery really gave birth to the civil rights movement and changed the world with the introduction of so many extraordinary people and the deconstruction of Jim Crow laws and racial apartheid and the passage of the Voting Rights Act. We think Montgomery plays a really important role in world history.
0: In the museum here and in Montgomery as well, you talk about people being grandfathered in, that term, the grandfather clause, was literal because blacks couldn't vote. Whites would not have been able to vote if they had to be able to read, for example.
1: That's right.
0: And so they were told, if your grandfather could vote, you can vote.
1: That's
0: and, of
1: right.
0: course, that wasn't the case for black people.
1: That's right. And that was the pretense to suggest that these literacy tests, these poll tests, were race neutral. Oh, no, it's not race neutral. You just have to be the grandchild of someone who could vote, which, of course, no formerly enslaved person would be. And we want people to understand just the intentionality behind disenfranchising black people. So when you come to our museum, we have actual questions that were from the poll tests that black people had to take. And there were questions like, how many jelly beans in this jar in front of you? And we have models of the jars at the museum. They'd ask things like, how many bubbles in a bar of soap? How many windows at the White House? These absurd questions. And when people take them, they realize just how cruel it is to kind of suggest, well, you can register to vote, but you have to pass this test.
0: Well, let's take this forward. We only have like 8 minutes left in this broadcast. There's so much to discuss. you talk about in slavery to lynching to the death penalty to mass incarceration. You say lynching is the stepchild of lynching. Death penalty is the stepchild of lynching. Explain. I mean, right through to you just arguing before the Wisconsin Supreme Court last week about why a 10-year-old should not be sentenced to life without parole. A 10-year-old.
1: That's right. And that's going to argument will be in September. But yes, that is still the work that I do. And I say that there is this connection because violence was the way in which we tried to maintain this racial order, this caste system. Black people weren't willingly going to drink out of inferior fountains or inferior bathrooms. They needed, the people with power had to use violence and threat. And so lynching became a mechanism for that. And people got so used to seeing violence in response to any kind of act of black independence or whatever, that when it became no longer possible, that's when you begin to see an increase in the use of the death penalty. And of course, we know that throughout most of the 20th century, the death penalty was disproportionately used against black people whose victims were white. When you look at the crime of rape, 87% of the people executed for the crime of rape in the United States were black men convicted of raping white women. And there's always unreliability. And so, yes, I don't think you can disconnect that history of lethal violence from the modern death penalty. And I've always argued that the death penalty isn't an issue that can be evaluated by asking whether people deserve to die for the crimes they've committed. I think the threshold question is whether we deserve to kill when we have a system that has been so compromised by this history of racial bigotry, when we have a system that makes so many mistakes. For every 8 people we've executed in the United States, we've identified one innocent person on death row who's been exonerated. It's a shocking rate of error that we would never tolerate in health safety or aviation safety. If somebody said, oh, 1 out of 8 apples has a toxin on it, and if you touch that apple, you'll die, we would stop eating apples. We would stop selling apples. And apples have value and virtue in ways that the death penalty doesn't. And our indifference to these problems, I think, is like the indifference that was exhibited during those decades of terror, violence, and lynching that we saw throughout this country. So I do think that the legacy of slavery can be seen not only in lynching, not only in segregation, but in the way we continue to tolerate bigotry and violence in our current carceral system, police violence, people being presumed dangerous and guilty because of their color. You can't disconnect these acts, these contemporary acts, from this larger history.
0: We spoke to Keith Lamar on Monday, live from Ohio's death row. The Ohio governor, Mike DeWine, the Republican governor, just granted him a 3-year reprieve from execution. He's now set to die January 2030, along with a few other men. Can you talk about what this means when this governor himself has come to be against the death penalty?
1: Yeah, I don't think there's any doubt that one day there will not be a death penalty in this country. I just think that the force of human progress, if we continue to struggle, will not tolerate.
0: How many states don't have the death penalty?
1: Right now, there are 27 states that still have a death penalty. But that represents a tremendous decline over the last 12 years. Over a dozen states have abolished the death penalty. The execution rates are at their lowest level in 30, 40 years. There are fewer and fewer people being sentenced to death. We don't have to kill people to show that killing is wrong. And in fact, I think sometimes when governments say we're going to kill you if we really have a problem with you, that actually stimulates the kind of violence that we're trying to prohibit. And so what I think Governor DeWine has recognized is what many of us recognize, which is that each of us is more than the worst thing we've ever done. I don't think anyone should be reduced to their worst act. None of us want to be judged that way. Someone who tells a lie doesn't want to just be a liar. Someone who takes something doesn't just want to be a thief for the rest of their life. And even if you kill someone, you aren't just a killer. And that's what the death penalty doesn't permit, is for you to be anything other than this crime. And so I think we've seen that act of mercy short term in Ohio. But we're going to see this in other states as well. I'm very hopeful that we'll see more commutations by executives. Places like California, places across this country, North Carolina and other places. And I hope that we will push this forward.
0: President Trump's attack on history, you know, the tearing down the federal exhibit and Philadelphia's mall of George Washington owning slaves, for example, calling it racist to talk about this history. What is your response to erasing history?
1: Well, I think it's not only dishonest, I think it's unhealthy. You know, it's like saying to doctors, you're not allowed to tell people if they have high blood pressure or diabetes. We're going to ban you from doing it because we don't like to hear that. We don't want people to be worried about that. The truth is that if we're not honest about the conditions that undermine our health, if we don't have the ability to say, oh, no, you have this disease, then we can't get to treatment. We can't get to recovery. We can't get to healing. The same is true for a nation and its history. If we can't talk about segregation, if we can't talk about slavery, if we can't talk about lynching, we're not going to make the progress we need to make sure those things never happen again. I think a lot of what the president is saying and doing, despite his power, is desperate because we are pushing forward in a narrative struggle. And we have lifted up these voices. People have said, no, we're not going to tolerate bigotry any longer. And I think that threat of eliminating bigotry has pushed some people to act desperately. And that's what I see these orders and these kind of efforts at trying to sanitize a cultural institution from talking honestly about these histories. One thing I've learned through my work is that truth, crushed to earth, finds a way to rise again. There will not be a way possible in America to keep those of us who are insisting on being honest about history to be silent about this history.
0: You have Montgomery Square because you're celebrating the resistance at the best and worst of Alabama, from Rosa Parks and others sitting down on the bus to the march from Selma to Montgomery. Where is your hope nationally and globally?
1: Well, I do think we need to see more of a commitment to truth-telling. People often ask me, well, what can I do? I think learning is an action item. I think when we inform ourselves, we make ourselves capable of being fluent and responsive in a complex world, in a multiracial democracy. Too few know too little for the moment that we are in. So that's my hope, is that we can create a new landscape, a new way forward. I think there's something better waiting for us. I really do. I think there's something that feels more like freedom, more like equality, more like justice waiting for us in the United States. But to get there, we're going to have the courage to be honest about the things that hold us back. And this history of bigotry that we haven't confronted holds us back.
0: Well, I want to thank you so much, Brian Stevenson, founder and executive director of the Equal Justice Initiative, author of the best-selling book, Just Mercy, A Story of Justice and Redemption. We've been broadcasting from Edinburgh, Scotland, from Panmure House, a restored 17th century structure that served as the home for the Scottish philosopher Adam Smith. Thanks to Panmure House's director, Professor Adam Dixon, as well as Sarah Chung and Blair Bowers, and to our crew here, Jeff Williams and Pete Bailey and Juliet Dunlap and Colette Casher. We thank you so much for helping this broadcast be possible, as well as Dennis Moynihan and Hannah Elias, who are with us in Edinburgh, and our whole team in New York. I'll be with Brian Stevenson and Sarah Lewis with the documentarian Ken Burns and the former British Prime Minister, Gordon Brown, as well as Wynton Marsalis and others today at 4 o'clock Edinburgh time at the King's Theatre, tomorrow at the Bertha Dock House in London.
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0: Welcome to Arts Express. This is Prairie Miller, and on the show, I'm ready for my close-up. Pacifica host Carla Nixon on the patron saints of the Empire at the funeral and resurrection of Lindsey Graham, or maybe two of them.
1: Lindsey Graham has bought the farm. They're going to find another Lindsey Graham.

0: Hello, Garland Nixon here. So let's get rolling. At any rate, so what's happening? We get to the fact that Lindsey Graham, a man who represents U.S. foreign policy, he was a caricature of what I put it like this. He was a visible caricature of U.S. foreign policy, right? He really was. When we look at him, we are disgusted by him. Right? We're revolted by looking at him, like you're smelling a dead fish, because he just screams murder, murder, murder, kill, kill, kill, wipe out, wipe out, wipe out, right? Nuke, attack. He, as I believe, as a extremely compromised person, just went around arguing for more war, more escalation, more murder, more killing. That was his job. That was his job. And he did his job well. No matter what, his job was to call for more escalation. It wasn't rational. It wasn't irrational. That was his position. And of course, a J.D. Vance, who pretends to be some kind of an anti-war schlub. Oh, yeah, I'm opposed to war, right? When he was in Congress and he gets in and he's like, yeah, war, let's do it. This is the right thing to do, right? So you've got Bernie, Mamdani, they put them in positions. You've got on the, as from the so-called conservatives, you've got a Vance. He's supposed to be the anti-war thing, that he's in the system, but and he's involved in the war, but he doesn't really want to support it. He's reluctantly. Don't you love that one? The one who reluctantly supports the war. Okay? That's him. And then you got Lindsey Graham. His job is to be on the other side. When you see somebody so much of a caricature, so over the top, you know that they are a paid actor, as it were. His job. We don't get mad in a way at Lindsey Graham. That would be like watching a movie. You know what? I've heard people watch movies and they see the some actor who's a really good villain. He's a really good villain. And they say, I didn't like that actor after that. Why? Because he was so mean and whatever, Gone with the Wind. And I'm like, perhaps you didn't realize that was a movie and that this person was an actor. But that's the way the brain works, unfortunately. The brain can't tell the difference between reality and fantasy. The brain can't do that, and they take advantage of that. So the same person who watches a movie and then hates the actor afterwards, right? Or we watch these movies and we see an actor or actress, you're like, wow, that person's really cool. And later on you find out they're just like 1,000,000% pro-Zionist, and they're going out saying, kill all the Palestinian children. And you're like, hey, but I watch this. It's so hard, difficult for me. Why, she's always so nice in the movies. They're an actress. And Americans are like, yeah, but I watch her movies. I see her show every week, and she seems like such a kind, gentle mother. And she's a school teacher. She ain't a school teacher. She's playing a role. Don't like her, don't dislike her. Based on the act, the roles that she plays. But that's Americans. But doesn't that also apply to Lindsey Graham? I don't love him. I don't hate him. He is. I hate the role that he played. I don't know him. But anybody who will do that, who will accept that role, has to be kind of inherently not just evil is not the word. I think the word is amoral, apathetic about morality, apathetic about good and evil, unattached to the concepts of good and evil. He is just an actor, and he played his role well. And I suspect that he was highly compromised, and that helped to influence. Go say this, and it see he seemed to take great joy in that. But the whether that was his personal role, whether he was that thing or not, is irrelevant, because the political class, the ruling elite, they need certain people. If you're going to have a movie, don't you need a villain and a hero? Don't you need kind of anti-villains and anti-heroes? The villain who's bad, but you ask yourself, but he's philosophically he's right, but what he's doing is wrong. Things like that. You these people who are villains, and you think he's a villain, but he's kind of right about society. This guy's a hero, but he's a jerk and he's not a good guy, right? And at some point, you're confused about the anti-villain or anti-hero. That's what they give you. That's J.D. Vance particularly, and then some guys just the pure villain, and that's all Lindsey Graham was in this great scene. In the scene, the final scene of U.S. imperialism. That's it. So now I suspect this: What happens? I remember what you have the Cosby Show when they replaced the mother. It was Felicia Rashad or something. They replaced her with somebody else, I believe. There's, how many movies, how many TV shows have they been? They've replaced that. Look, a hero dies, a villain dies, the wife dies, the kid dies, the dog dies. They can replace them all. They're replaceable because it's an act. And so now that Lindsey Graham has bought the farm, they're going to find another Lindsey Graham. Do not be misled. His job, his role must be played, and they will find someone else, maybe two. And their job will be able to run out. You know, they got Tom Cotton. They can elevate him. They got other people in the Republican Party whose voice they can elevate to scream day and night, kill more, bomb more, attack more, assassinate more, love Israel no matter what they do, support them. They have a right to kill everybody. We need more money for weapons and less for people. How hard is it for them to find another person? They got them already in the queue, shall we say. And all they got to do is bring another one to the forefront. And that's what happens next. So Lindsey Graham, we can celebrate his death, as they say, but his role will not go unfilled. Understand that. And so when you understand that, the politics of personality, Trump drops dead tomorrow, his role will be fulfilled. All of these people running around here, Trump did this, Trump did that. Trump did what he was told, and that should be obvious by now. Yes, he lied about everything, but he was told to lie about everything. Look, what did Trump do? He was a TV guy. What did Zelensky do? He was an actor. You think that's an accident? You think that's why you think perhaps me using a metaphor of actors and playing roles is appropriate when you've got Trump, who was a TV guy, and Zelensky, who was an actor? Think that's an accident? These people were accustomed to playing the crowd, brother. They know how to play the crowd. And that's all they're doing now. They're playing the crowd. Zelensky, he only has a few lines. Give me more. I need more weapons. More. Putin bad. We will give up no ground. Crimea must be ours. He says the same roles over and over. He's like one of those old G.I. Joes or Barbies where they had a string and they pull the string. Need more weapons. Putin is evil. We will give up no ground. Crimea must be returned. That's all he is. You can get a monkey to do that. And effectively, they have got a cocaine-filled monkey to do that. So we can hate or like him. He is the system's representative for that role. That's all I'm getting at. And what did we see? Look, okay, let me throw this out at you. You know, we see all of the goose stepping going on around Ukraine, right? Every time you turn around, there's another tiki torch march with a bunch of people wearing the iconography of the Third Reich, goose stepping around somewhere in a, you know, holding up a flag. Now, they ain't doing it so much now because they're hiding because they'll be grabbed and thrown to the front, sent to the front to be incinerated. But we see that the names of the roads are Banderites and Nazis, that Ukraine has really, the Nazi ideology has been inculcated into its society, right? I mean, just the most foundational part of the Ukraine culture is hating Russians and supporting the Third Reich, reminiscing about it, celebrating the legacy of those who aligned with the Third Reich. That's it. Celebrate the legacy of those who align with the Third Reich. Now, the people who ostensibly run, let's just say, who occupy high positions in their proxy countries, visited the U.S. And they came in, really, the two schlubs came in to D.C. so that you know, McCain, Lindsey Graham, these guys are neocon saints. They are representative of the neocon ideology, which is U.S. foreign policy. So when they die, they must be worshipped at the highest level. Everyone who is part of the empire, of course, they had the came in because they are the patron saints of the empire. They're the ones who define the foreign policy of the empire. And so people who are executing that foreign policy have to come in. Oh, great saints. Oh, great popes of the empire. of the foreign, brutal, violent, vicious, thieving foreign policy of the empire. Oh, it's wonderful to see you. We must stand up and worship you as a deity. That's my job. And then I'll go back. Oh, by the way, before I leave, can I have some more missiles? We must fight Russia. That's what you got to do before you leave. And then Netanyahu has to put on a little show. Come on. He knew the cameras were on him. Let's not be too. We see all these pictures and he's like talking to Hegseth or somebody. That was acting. He probably wasn't even saying nothing. He's like, guys, are you ready? Yeah. Everybody ready? Yeah. And on three, on my count. And three, two, one, let's go. Oh, one potato, two potato, three potato, four, five potato, six potato, seven potato, more, blah, blah, blah. Did you get that? Is that on the camera? Yeah, it looks like I'm telling them what to do. Yeah, now everybody's going to go on Twitter now, and they're going to say, did you see the video of Netanyahu pointing and talking and doing this? And we're all going to talk about it. Yes. Did you see the video? Oh, my God. Netanyahu was giving people orders, and he was singing his part. Yeah, that's just as if he has to do that, as if, like, they're all not, everything's already set. He came there to give them their order. Come on. Come on. You could, or I could do that. Here's the plan, Garland. On my mark at the time, you want to do this and you want to look at certain people and you want to just look stern, okay? Remember, look stern, okay? Almost, you know what it reminds me of? They're probably the same guy that came up with Biden when he was on stage and he couldn't find him. Remember, Biden couldn't find him. He was all confused about which way to go on stage. Same thing. But he was confused. Now, Biden actually was confused. He really was. They're like, okay, you finished your talk. What do you do, Biden? The guy basically went spastic. He had some kind of like, he seemed to be having some kind of conniption, for God's sake. And now, there we go. So now we can talk about the fraud of what's going on. But the bottom line is this. Unless we act on our best behalf, unless we understand that we are dealing with a political class that don't represent us. Their job is to represent the ruling elite and the oligarchs and to somehow dissipate, to somehow mitigate the anger and frustration that we have against these powerful oligarchs. That's it. They're there on their behalf. They're there to say, I'm the peace president. Vote for me. Bring me in and I'll give you everything you want. And turn to the oligarchs and say, I think the suckers bought it. You think the suckers bought it, Trump? Yeah. Hope and change. I'm with her. Build back better. Big, beautiful Bill. You know what I mean? I mean, come on. These are focus group tested propaganda lines. Hope and change. I'm with her. Big, beautiful Bill. America first. MAGA. They even got hats, red hats with white letters. How good is that? They need to put a little tip of blue in there, though. I would have threw a little bit of blue in that red and white. But it doesn't matter because the suckers are going to buy it. Make America. Yeah, there we go. Make America great again. Oh, isn't that just wonderful? I don't know. I like to hope and change. I'm with her, not so much. Big, beautiful. Think about this. They kind of mock you. What do you think? Well, we're going to go from Build Back Better to Big Beautiful Bill. Oh my gosh, the suckers, boy. We got them, don't we? Isn't that hilarious? I ain't laughing. Well, thanks a lot, everybody. Got to run. Thanks a lot. I'm out.
1: And coming up next on Arts Express.
2: Roy Cohn was the reason my parents were convicted and executed. The last place I saw your grandparents was Sing Sing. Going to Sing Sing is a way of connecting to that 10-year-old. I read The Judgment of Julius and Ethel Rosenberg, and there was a reference to Roy Cohn, and I'd already heard about him because of McCarthy.
3: To call Roy Cohn evil, it's true, but it doesn't explain 100 other things about him.
4: Every era has an opportunist, somebody who will stretch the law and ethics to make the ends justify the means.
5: Roy knew how to get permits taken care of, unions to do your bidding, the mafia to leave you alone.
3: He would do whatever he needed to win.
6: I found out one thing in life. Don't have a threat unless you intend to follow through.
7: That is how to wield power.
8: Donald Trump, he said, you stand up to the establishment. Can I come see you?
3: The whole point was to resist. Never admit that you're wrong. Trump fell in love with that.
9: On talk shows, he's nerdy and creepy.
10: He wanted to make himself this indispensable power broker, sort of like the original Fixer.
11: What do you say to people who say you ruin people's lives?
12: I say name one.
1: And those were scenes from the Ivy Mirapol-directed Bully Coward documentary, The Story of Roy Cohn. The late Donald Trump lawyer and confidant who engineered the conviction and execution of Mirapol's grandparents during the Red Scare back then, persecuted as communists, Julius and Ethel Rosenberg, and which very personally led Mirapol on the direct path to her latest film, Ask E. Jean, tracking the successful $5 million-plus lawsuit brought by the SNL award-nominated comedy writer E. Jean Carroll, apparently still being litigated and relitigated for sexual abuse and defamation against Donald Trump. And Mirapol, our guest on the show, in a conversation about all that and more, her horror witnessing Trump's new McCarthyism sweeping the country once again, and including the current government witch hunt against BAI hosts at Breakthrough News Radio and the Gray Zone host Max Blumenthal. First, some scenes from Ask E. Jean, then Ivy Mirapol.
13: There's no such thing as destiny, dear listener. We ourselves make our lives.
14: All the time I'm writing, and then I write this little quiz and Esquire buys it. All my dreams were about becoming an advice columnist. And then Roger Ailes gave me my own TV show.
15: You don't really care who comments on anything because, I mean, you comment on everything.
16: If you were concerned about being dragged through the mud, why would you choose to sue Donald Trump?
17: Because he called me a liar, and I couldn't let it stand.
14: I called you right after the attack.
18: I was very disappointed that you wouldn't report him.
14: They never would have believed me.
18: You were more famous than he was.
14: Here comes this huge attorney, Robbie Kaplan. She laid out the case. If women could see what kind of questions their fellow woman is asked when she brings charges against a powerful man.
19: Were you wearing underwear? Did you wear a bra? Are you taking any medications or drugs? Have you ever had acting classes?
17: No.
20: There was some darkness coming in.
14: We were prepping for the second trial, and Robbie said, the man you have not seen in 30 years is going to be in that courtroom.
21: E. Jean Carroll had the guts to face him down twice.
14: Days before trial, I had an actual breakdown. I lost my ability to speak. I lost my words. I couldn't talk, and I couldn't go on. That's how frightened I was. But oddly, we went into court. Robbie took the lectern. I sat in the witness chair, and she said, Miss Carroll, good morning. Would you please spell your name for the court? And amazingly, I looked out, and he was nothing. He was nothing. He was a phantom. It was the people around him who were giving him power. He himself was nothing. It was an astonishing discovery for me. He's nothing. We don't need to be afraid of him.
22: Hello.
23: Thank you for having me.
22: Hello, Ivy Mirapol, and welcome to our show.
23: Thank you.
22: Okay. What was it about E. Jean Carroll that inspired you to direct, co-write, and produce this both public and personal documentary about her?
23: Well, you know, it started out with, I simply had read an excerpt from a book that she had written called What Do We Need Men For? And it was published in New York Magazine in June of 2019. And that was the article that kind of broke the news that she had been assaulted by Donald Trump in the Bergdorf Goodman dressing room. Now, we had already heard that 26 other women, E. Jean at that point was the 27th woman, I believe, who with making claims that Donald Trump had assaulted them. And so it wasn't that so much as it was the way that E. Jean told her story. I felt that I hadn't heard that kind of unapologetic, very honest voice talking about assault and rape, because this had been the end of the Me Too period. Well, not the end, but it had been kind of pronounced the end, and we'd had this whole wave of which had inspired E. Jean herself to come forward. And I just felt we hadn't heard someone. I hadn't heard a voice. I had not heard a voice like hers before. And so that intrigued me enough to start digging into her past and her career, which was fascinating, and felt like there might be something there that could, would an entire feature film could support. But I really didn't know much about her before that.
0: And how would you say this is a documentary, in a sense, at the same time about both of you and the political trauma both of you have faced personally? You've been quoted as saying, or it's been quoted, the woman behind E. Jean Carroll, quote, "I love revenge, I will say that."
23: Oh gosh, that I have to say that journalist took that out of context. I do love revenge stories. I have this kind of I grew up kind of watching films with my father, where it's like where and just kind of but not really being mode. I'm not motivated by that. I don't feel I did not reach out to E. Jean Carroll or spend 6 years struggling to make a film about her and getting it out against all odds because I have some revenge fantasy towards Donald Trump or Roy Cohn, if that's what we're talking about here. I mean, I made a whole film about Roy Cohn that actually tried to understand the man and not just paint him as pure evil. I mean, I guess what I'm saying is E. Jean was not, I was interested in E. Jean. I was not interested in taking down Donald Trump. I think Donald Trump is part of the story, but he's just one man in a world of really misogynistic, and I do not feel that this story is only about E. Jean versus Donald Trump. It's a bigger story, and I wouldn't have spent all that time on it if I didn't feel that way. So my personal connection to story, I think I'm inspired by people who really stand up and for and fight back against bullies and are seeking justice. And I'm inspired by that. And I wanted to be around it. And it wasn't just E. Jean, it's Robbie Kaplan, it's the whole legal team. It's the bravery of people like Carol Martin and Lisa Birnbach, who are her dear friends, who also put them stuck their necks out to tell the truth.
0: And concerning the sexual assault conviction against Trump, what are your thoughts about what may be perceived in his thought process as predatory rape language, though not indictable, certainly, but offering a clue as to when he said about possibly invading Cuba, quote, "Whether I free it, take it, I can do anything I want with it," or about Greenland, he said he will take it one way or the other as
19: Wow.
0: rape language.
23: Yeah, very interesting. I hadn't thought about that, but it makes a lot of sense. I mean, I think he is someone who just takes what he wants and doesn't care about the repercussions, doesn't care who it hurts. It's a, it's constant control, constant domination. Yeah, I mean, I think it's very consistent with his the language he uses. I mean, he spent, the one of his biggest defenses with the E. Jean case was that she's not his type. And me, that, that is such a, he basically, by saying she's not his type over and over and over again, to me, he's admitting that if she were, he may have done it. You know, so there's all this. Speaking of language, I think we can read between the lines, and we can recognize that he is someone who, absolutely, he is telling us who he is. We heard it in the Access Hollywood tape. We see it, like you're saying. We hear it all the time in his language and how he attacks people, how he speaks to women, what he thinks of women. I think he's told us for a long time exactly who he is, and too many of us were not listening.
22: And what went into your decision to let E. Jean tell her own story throughout the film, rather than inserting yourself as an investigative filmmaker?
23: You know, I found because I think because E. Jean has such a strong voice herself, her writer's voice, but her also in person and her and just who she is as a quite eccentric but just powerful, strong personality. I found pretty early on, I kind of decided I wasn't going to interview other people about E. Jean. You know, typically like a profile potentially like this, there were countless people I could have talked to who would have said things about her, but I really wanted this to be the experience. I wanted the audience to fully experience E. Jean in a more unfiltered way, and as you know, I mean, obviously it's filtered through me and my filmmaking team. And but once I got a hold specifically of the video depositions, where we have the absolute privilege of seeing and watching E. Jean go through the process of being deposed and having to tell that story and being challenged over and over again by Trump's attorney, Alina Habba, to kind of defend her life, her lifestyle, I just felt very strongly that I had the material to have her kind of narrate her own story with the audiobooks, you know, where we hear her own voice reading her written work. And then the interviews with her. So I just there it was just such a there was there it was such a rich, deep, you know, kind of archive that I could mine. And you can see her at all these different stages of her life, including the Ask E. Jean show, which I also didn't know existed till I started digging in.
22: And what were your own impressions of Trump in court? And were there any surprises or revelations for you in that regard?
23: Well, so I was not in court when Trump was in court as well. I actually was not even making the film at that point. We weren't allowed to film in the courtroom or record audio. And I did attend much of the first trial, but I was not there for the when he was in court himself. But I heard a lot of reports, including from E. Jean herself, about how he behaved in court, which did not serve him well with the jury in that second trial, because he was audibly making, you know, noises and huffing and puffing. I think E. Jean described him as like a hippopotamus puffing, you know, constantly complaining, huffing and puffing. He actually even got up and walked out of the courtroom. This is a small courtroom, so that everyone could see it. He walked out while Robbie Kaplan was giving her closing argument. I mean, just that, you know, he was told, reprimanded by the judge numerous times to keep it quiet and stop reacting to things. I mean, he just can't control himself.
22: And what are your thoughts about the McCarthyism that led to what befell your grandparents? And this seems to be rearing its head once again. For instance, one of the hosts at a radio station has just been subpoenaed in a new witch hunt by Congress, demanding internal communications, financial records, and more for just doing journalism.
23: Yeah, it's terrifying. I mean, I talked to my father a lot about this, who is for your listeners, you know, my father's the older son of Ethel and Julius Rosenberg, so he's well educated in McCarthyism and fascism, and he We talk about this a lot, but it's much worse today than it was then. That's saying a lot coming from someone whose parents were executed during a time like that. I mean, it is, we have felt this as a film team. Just the fear, nobody will pick this film up. We had a hard time getting funding when Donald Trump was elected the second time. We had people who'd been with us on the film for a long time deciding to take their names off. These are, I mean, the chilling effect. And now that they're actually going after people just for doing journalism, we're really in a new, dangerous era, I think.
22: And as follow-up to your film, what can you say about Trump's latest Supreme Court bid to get his $5.6 million plus interest back from E. Jean?
23: Oh, it's absurd. I mean, it's real. I mean, it's just, to me, that's just performative. I mean, but I'm not a legal expert, but I will, I just find, I just think he, I mean, first of all, he has made possibly $1 trillion off of the American taxpayer, and he's complaining he doesn't want $5 million that's already been sitting in escrow for 3 years to go to someone who has, won this case against him. But he never actually said, he says it's a lie that I defamed her. Well, watch the film and you can see him not only defaming her, you can see what that those defamatory remarks actually did, which was activate dangerous people, followers of Donald Trump, to threaten E. Jean's life over and over again. They threatened her with rape, they threatened her life because of what Donald Trump was saying about her. And that was proved twice by two juries, but yet he cannot let it go. And it is just, to me, it just shows how, just what a small man he is. It's unbelievable that, well, I shouldn't say it's unbelievable. It's unbelievable, but not surprising, I guess. So yeah.

0: Oh yeah, I mean, documentary filmmakers always we always have many projects percolating. We have to because we don't know what we will find funding for or whatever. But I have a few things I'm working on. One in particular I'm very excited about is a there's a book published last year by a journalist, Sophie Gilbert, called Girl on Girl, and it's a nonfiction book about how basically how pop culture from the 90s through the 2000s turned women against themselves without us even kind of knowing. So it's that she just breaks down all of these, through film, reality TV, pornography, music, just what has happened. So how did we end up here where this kind of trad wife trend is happening and women are saying, let's go back to the 50s, and we have men openly saying that women shouldn't even be allowed to vote. We lost Roe v. Wade. How is that connected to how pop culture has presented us? And so it's a very interesting book. So I'm actually working with a studio to develop that into a documentary series I'm excited about.
1: And what would you like audiences to understand about your documentary, both supporters of E. Jean and also people angry about her?
0: I want people to know her. This is what the gift and the challenge of making a documentary about someone is that we get to go b beyond the news headlines that are where people are so easily dismissed, or what they say is taken out of context, or who they are is not contextualized. And you cannot watch this entire film and not feel that you have witnessed someone who grappled with her own pain and didn't want to say a word for most of her life, and then is moved to come forward, and we get to know who she really is. That's why the film is called Ask E. Jean, not just because she had an advice column called Ask E. Jean, that's convenient, but it's because I want us to ask E. Jean what happened. Ask her. And that's the message.
1: And what do you want the film to say to her attackers?
0: I'd like them to see what E. Jean endured. I like them to see that, and understand who she is. I mean, we get into her background, her life. She is not a political operative. We slowly debunk, and not directly, but we sh by showing who E. Jean was and is, we debunk all of the things that Trump said about her in all of his defamatory comments. She is not a political operative. She was never doing anything for money. You see that very clearly. You see that she is someone who certainly was his type, to the point where he mistakes her for Marla Maples in a photo. Very important point in the case, when he's shown a photo, and Robbie Kaplan follows up very quickly with, would you say all three of your wives have been your type? And he says, oh yeah. Meanwhile, he thinks E. Jean is Marla Maples. So these are, we debunk all of that. E. Jean is not a political operative. She's also not a whack job. She's an eccentric, incredible person who, as she says on her show in the mid-90s, the Ask E. Jean show, she says, embrace your nonconformity, or that's where your power lies. So we need to understand who G E. Jean is to understand how this story that seems so crazy to a lot of people and unbelievable that she would be in a Bergdorf Goodman dressing room and she would be telling Donald Trump that he should try on the lingerie, not her. But you ha if you understand who she is, then you understand exactly how that could have happened. And I want his followers to open their minds to all women telling if they have a story of assault and try to understand. Yeah, I'm sure occasionally there's someone who's making something up or whatever, but for the most part, nobody wants to go through what E. Jean just went through to tell her story. And no, I was just going to say that I think that, understanding what women actually go through when they try to take a file a case like this and try to go take it all the way to court. It's not like it's some like

0: fun ride that they're, and they're gonna, get rich at the end and everything's gonna be amazing. And they went through this for that reason. It's not. It's because women, many women are harboring these awful traumatic experiences. And sometimes it's just important for them to tell their story. And that's how this all started. E. Jean is a writer. She was ready to tell her story. She did not have plans to even sue Donald Trump. She sued him at first because he defamed her. That's an important point. All of this is clear in the film.
1: Okay, thank you so much, Ivy Mirapol, for joining us on the show, and I will get the word out about Ask E. Jean.
0: Oh, I appreciate it so much. Thank you.
1: Okay, bye.
0: Bye-bye.

0: And thank you, the Resistance Network, for how to spot a war criminal. Or rather, all of them. And now on Arts Express.
1: This is Dennis Bro for Media Watch, a regular feature of Lies, More Lies, and Damned Media Lies, where we review and comment on stories in the New York Times and elsewhere in the mainstream media that illustrate the privileged status of those corporate entities inside the Washington, London, military imperial beltway, and the New York financial bubble. Our first story is the Polymarket scandal and what it is concealing. There's nothing to cheer about in the rapid rise of Polymarket, the betting service which called itself a prediction market platform and allows wagering on all kinds of political and social events. The next step in the sports gambling craze, all of course to distract participants from understanding their current devolving situation as anything but a contest they can profit from. Given the economic situation in the U.S., where in California, because of Trump and Netanyahu's war, gas prices in some areas have spiked to $7 and $8 a gallon. This amounts to fiddling while Rome burns, or while you're being evicted from your house. Polymarket is so central and mainstream now that the Financial Times is quoting it as an authority in its prediction on an Irish election. The Polymarket scandal, though, revealed by Justice Department, which recently granted Trump, his family, his businesses, and even his dog immunity from all tax fraud investigations, is that a single sergeant earned $400,000 by trading on insider information on the kidnapping of Venezuelan President Maduro. It's disgusting that a serviceman has benefited from an illegal act, but not as disgusting as what the investigation is attempting to conceal. And that is the not one time, but continual insider trading of Trump and his cronies, which has netted him and his family millions. Here are two examples. The first from Political Trade Tracker. Trump bought Intel stock 6 times in March. At the end of April, he posted that Intel stock continues to rise, and the stock jumped 3% in after-hours trading after his post. So, the deal for Trump is buy, post about how well it's doing, watch the increase, and profit. It's manipulation, though blatantly out in the open and made easier now that the SEC enforcement head, who was investigating Trump and Trump family insider trading, was likely forced to resign just before this latest manipulation, which is one of many. The second example from Max Blumenthal shows how Trump's cronies may be benefiting directly from the war. Traders placed $920 million in crude oil 70 minutes before an ex-IDF Axios reporter, Barak Ravid, the main source for press information from Steve Witkoff, Jared Kushner, and Trump, revealed a proposal that might end the war. One insider made a $120 million profit from the bet, most likely based on an anticipation the war would end and crude prices would fall. This kind of bet for this amount of money is not made without some inside knowledge. The Times, by the way, which did not take up this story, refers to Ravid simply as a well-sourced reporter. Meanwhile, the Times continues to focus not on Trump insider trading and profiting from a war he started, but on the smaller and questionable wagers on Polymarket, with this expose of the little people in betting headlined, "Dozens of Polymarket bets show signs of insider trading." We're in the middle of personal scandals and manipulation that make Teapot Dome, the greatest previous scandal in U.S. presidential history, seem like cheating on your homework. And the Times is compliantly covering not the larger, but the smaller scandal, the Bernie Madoff to the gigantic Wall Street scam, which nearly crashed the economy, that was 2008. A similar attempt at a cover-up, which the Times covered diligently, was the release of the first batch of files on aliens and UFOs. The release was hilarious, with War Secretary Hegseth now hoping to make his wars intergalactic, saying the files had long-fueled justified speculation that his department was participating in a historical undertaking to review tens of millions of records. This is in contrast to the Justice Department's historic failure to reveal the other half of the Epstein files, about which the majority of Americans are even more justifiably speculating. We've seen the paper of record diligently going this far and no further in its coverage of local government's baby steps in attempting to make cities habitable for its workers. In a story on New York's Mayor Mamdani's opening up a city-owned and subsidized grocery store in the South Bronx, the Times took the side of store owners and tried to pit them against the proposal. The Times, campaigning for small businesses after years of cheering on the real estate developers and their politician supporters who have worked diligently to put them out of business, is a bit like Amazon owner Jeff Bezos. In an interview with Times columnist and CNBC reporter Andrew Ross Sorkin, weeping over the taxes nurses in Queens pay, well, of course, belonging to a class that persistently pays little taxes on its own income. In a similar story, the Times clearly thinks Seattle's mayor, Katie Wilson, has gone too far and accuses her of taunting the rich. In her claim that the threats of millionaires to leave the city in light of a tax on those with income over $1 million were overblown, the Times takes the side of Starbucks, whose attempts to unionize the mayor is supporting, and which in retaliation is opening a second major headquarters in the non-union-friendly city of Nashville. Starbucks, of course, deserves all of our empathy. After all, what is a company with, for it, a slight profit downturn to do but lay off another 300 workers, making a total of 2,300 in little over a year? Mayor Wilson's unremitting cruelty in suggesting workers be able to keep their jobs and that the millionaire owners be taxed is hardly something the Times could put up with. No taunting the rich for the paper of record. Finally, the Financial Times ran a story in its Houses and Homes section recently about an architecture of hope in Syria's Aleppo, where three female architects are helping rebuild the city destroyed in the years of war. Architecture is what unites us, what brings us back, one of the architects says. Noting their project is restoring life, she claims, in 2 years, this place will be full of people talking to each other. For the FT, this is just one of the miracles being worked by the former Al-Qaeda chief Ahmed al-Shara, who, when he isn't butchering all those who disagree with him, is, it seems, quite a nice guy who loves the arts. The FT ignores the fact that Aleppo was partially destroyed by so-called rebels, also made up of ISIS and Al-Qaeda, or the fact that al-Shara has, according to the Lebanese news channel Al-Mayadan, presided over the deaths of 10,000 Syrians, apparently to get the survivors talking. And so the falsities and cover-ups continue, as every day we are bombarded with new atrocities, and just as quickly with attempts to conceal them. This is Dennis Bro for Lies, More Lies, and Damned Media Lies.
0: And that's all we have time for today on Arts Express, Expression in the Arts. And if you'd like to express yourself too, you can write to us at theradiogoddess@gmail.com. Until next time, this is Prairie Miller leaving the station.

0: Jim here, host of Earth Undone, Tuesday mornings at 9 a.m. This is a public service announcement from Sierra Club, Florida. Across Florida, AI data centers are expanding fast, and many communities still don't have clear information about the impact. These massive facilities run day and night, consuming huge amounts of electricity and water, generating constant industrial noise and threatening nearby wildlife habitats. Sierra Club Florida is launching a new Citizens Advisory Toolkit to help residents understand these projects and speak up in local planning decisions. You're invited to a virtual press conference on Thursday, August 13th from 11 to 11:30 a.m. To join, register at Sierra Club Florida's website. The Zoom link will be emailed to you immediately. The event is free and open to the public. 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

0: Tapeworm, we need money at the goat.
1: What do you need money for?
0: Well, there's electricity. That's about $225 a month.
1: Wow, that's expensive.
0: Then we have tower rent. That's about $300 a month.
1: Wow, that adds up.
0: We have to pay for these shows we get, like Democracy Now! And First Wave. Basically, all the shows that are not local, we have to pay almost $1,000 a year.
1: Oh, that's worth it, though.
0: And then we have to pay ASCAP and BMI and CSAC so we have permission to play their music.
1: So please support the GOAT.
0: That's right. Send us a check, 433 South Main, Gainesville, 32601, or give Tapeworm some money and he'll give it to me.
1: Yeah.
0: Right? You won't keep it,
1: yeah.
0: Right?
1: Oh, yeah.

0: But then, as you know, chinchillas, or are mutated chinchillas like these, blue mutants, we call them.
1: Is that because of their peculiar coloration, Brad, that makes them so rare?
0: No. They were first crossbred or introduced, as we say, by Alistair Blue, a mutations expert who's been into the raising of these little sweethearts. Careful there.
1: Is he getting away?
0: That's all right. We get a lot more of them. And they do that, and that's part of the fun of raising them. And they're very clean animals.
1: I wanted to ask about that.
0: They're very clean. And if they do mess, as we refer to it, they'll do it in their little cages, and it doesn't make any difference. And they dig a little hole for it also.
1: Is that what this one's doing here? Could we get a close-up of that?
0: No. No, this one's just trying to get away. That's his mate over there. That's the one they're trying to catch.
1: Well, look at that. They just caught it. Our floor manager just told me they stepped on it.
0: That's a female. That's a squirrel, as we say. Those bright colors around the snout. Nose rings, we call them. They differentiate between them. And, of course, you just cover them up with this Nair guard and they won't breed.
1: They can't breathe?
0: No, they can't breed.
1: There's one crawling up my leg.
0: But seriously, Brad, Ken, we want them to breed as much as possible, and this guard is only used, of course, when you're away on vacation, you know, and it becomes inconvenient for them to...
1: Brad, now, how could we... Let's go over to that demonstration.
0: Well, I'm going to show you how absolutely trouble-free these little animals are.
1: Back here.
0: If you have kids like I know I have, you'll want to watch this very carefully now.
1: We got a big close-up right there of the little...
0: If you just stay still here.
1: Yep.
0: Now, I'm going to put out this lighted cigarette on this chinchilla now. There. Now, you can see I'm just letting it burn there. It doesn't harm the coat at all.
1: Oh, that's amazing.
0: Yeah, it certainly is.
1: Well, how's it's still smoking there.
0: Yes. Uh-huh.
1: Well, how is this possible, Ken?
0: Well, Brad, this chinchilla is entirely synthetic.
1: That's fantastic.
0: And with these little fellas raised in your spare time in the playhouse or the garage or the slaves' quarters, you'll be making hay while the sun shines and at midnight, too, with mutant blue.
1: Thank you. Thank you, Brad. And you two little... What's his name?
0: Doesn't have a name. They're all his name.
1: Oh, well, thank you. Just a moment. We'll tell you the numbers to call.

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The next No Kings organizing meeting will be Monday, August 17th from 6 to 7 p.m. It's at Life South Community Blood Center, 1221 Northwest 13th Street. Again, August 17th, 6 to 7 p.m. WGOT-LP Gainesville, The Goat, would like to thank attorney Paul S. Rothstein for his support. Mr. Rothstein has over 40 years of experience serving clients in Gainesville in diverse areas of law, such as major injuries, civil litigation, child custody, and class action. His phone number, 376-7650. 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

Amanda Colleen Williams. That was Leaves No Scars. The key songwriter on there, Pete Garfinkel, who's local from time to time. Next up is Tom Duncan with Look What Done and Went. 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

0: to interrupt this program with a special news bulletin. The Federal Communications Commission says radio pirates are using low-watt signals to hijack the radio frequency 100.1 FM from remote cities across the nation. The show in question has appeared on airwaves in small towns as well as major metropolitan areas. Whatever you do, don't listen.
1: We are taking control for the next hour and playing music that otherwise wouldn't get a chance to hit the airwaves. 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Aren't you tired of corporate radio stations playing the same dozens of songs every hour? 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Well, there is more. And if you stick with us for the next hour, you'll discover something new, too. You might even learn something about yourself. Things are starting to get a little crazy around here.

That was Rust and Richie Band with Two Ravens. Next up is Trustfall with Banana. 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

That was a double shot of Trustfall. You just heard Give It Away, and before that was Banana. And right before that was Rustin' Richie Band with Two Ravens. We kicked off the hour with Amanda Colleen Williams from her album Appalachia Kid. We heard Leaves No Scars, and I played that one for my songwriter friend Pete Garfinkel, who's been a Gainesville resident. After that, we heard Look What Done and Went by Tom Duncan. You can hear more of Tom's songs at tomsongslive.com. And that's Tom with an H, so TOMSONGSLIVE.com. Coming up, a double shot of Duppies with Broken Organ and Shake and Move. 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

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Right now, this is Josh Nettles with Time Rolls On. You heard it here first.

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Now it's American Dream Survivors with Puzzle Pieces. 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

0: 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That was Puzzle Pieces by American Dream Survivors. And now we're going to go back in time to an interview that I did at Grow Radio with legendary Gainesville rock band Hollow Days.
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2: it's like we started in 2001, but
4: 10 years,
2: yeah, we're old. But we broke up in 2008, early 2008, because our drummer moved to Austin, Texas, and it just isn't. I mean, he needs to be a part of this if it's going to be Hollow Days. So

0: did like a reunion show last year just on a whim, and it was beautiful. We had a big packed house. We got drunk. It was really bad, but we still kicked ass. We still had a great time. So now Luke is back in town, and this is our first show, and this isn't a reunion show. This isn't a one-time deal. We're back. This is
1: good. Yeah.
2: This band was like family, and I guess whenever you lost Luke, it was like, you know, losing your brother. It's like, how are you going to do this project?
1: It just didn't really seem like there was really any reason to keep doing it. You know, it takes a lot of work to train a new member of a band, especially, mm-hmm. you know, when you don't have the time that we used to put into it. And so to try to turn around and bring somebody else in, train them in, it just wasn't, you know, we just didn't feel that there was any reason for it, and we didn't figure we were going to find anybody better than Luke to do the job.

0: That was Hollow Days without a name.
1: What was that going to be called?
2: There's some lyrics in the song that are actually, you know, it talks about, you know, being a face without a name, and so when we went to name it after having put those lyrics to it, you know, we called it the no name song or something like that for, you know, a month, and then when we decided, oh, we'll just take some lyrics out of the song there and use that for the title, we just thought, well, it's kind of what we've been calling it, so we'll just kind of keep it without a name, and just kind of stuck. So
0: that sounds a lot better than no name song.
1: So we're talking about some crazy stuff during the break. I wanted you to bring up some of these stories. There was one with a dead dog and a hooker. What was going on?
3: Well,
1: with
3: it was a dog. It was definitely a dog. Well,
2: I only wish Jeremy Llewellyn was listening to this up there in Boston.
3: So here's the deal: we're on the way. We're doing a show in Orlando. We're rolling down. The sun is shining. Everybody's in a great mood. We're on a pretty busy highway. It wasn't the interstate, but we were kind of slowing down to hit a light, and there's a dog laying right by the side of the road, and the other guys were like, oh, look at that dog. It's like, nah, dude, that dog is just sleeping. But it had, like, flies and brains and stuff, so.
1: Yeah, I've heard that one before.
3: So we were like, you know,
1: the kids.
3: I think we were drinking.
2: Well,
3: this is when we
2: sure.
3: were,
2: we used to drink on the road a lot. at some point in the conversation, it turned to, we should bring him on stage as our mascot. We named him Skippy. And you know, I mean, when you've got four guys like us in a car, you know, for several hours, mixing a little bit of beer. Next thing you know, you're talking about, you know, swinging him around on stage by his leashes. I mean, totally. I don't know. I don't even know what to say about it. You know.
1: So how long did it take before the dog ended up in the trunk of the car?
2: You know, we actually kept going. Thankfully to Jeremy on that one, which was Jeremy was the guy who used to play bass with us. He was the smart one and said, no, we're not putting the dog on stage, but seemed like a good idea at the time. Every day, yeah, all I see,
3: lots of fury going down on me. You know what, just tell me the story about playing this football. I'm not telling. So here's the deal. We used to play up in Jacksonville all the time, and there was this awesome band called Syntenic. They were like killer band. One of the best bands that I ever got to see, national or otherwise. We used to play with them all the time. Well, they had a hookup. They would play around, and they were like, hey, you all want to come open for us up in like North or South Carolina? We're like, all right. And they're like, well, it's at this place called the Gold Club. And it's a strip club, and we're like, all right, we'll do that. We get there, and these girls, Sean, were wrecked. And I'm not trying to be rude. I'm not trying to judge.
2: I think one of them only had one arm or something.
3: There was a girl with one arm. She looked like a damn chicken wing. There was a bald bitch. There was one with their teeth. All their teeth were messed up. I had this girl coming up to me. I'm sitting at the bar just sneezing and sniffling and just totally disgusting and nasty, practically like, do you want a lap dance, baby? I'm like, no. please. She's like, all of a sudden I start like feeling sorry for this creature because I'm like convinced that like her gas money depends on me. She got to get in this damn lap dance. It was, whatever. But
2: we never went back.
3: No, but usually like when we play live, we're like, we kind of, all right, we're going to do this song and then we're going to flare it out. We're going to go into this song and we're going to stop and it. But this was different because we'd stop our song and the DJ would come on. All right, make some noise for Candy Cane. And now let's bring to the stage Lacey or whatever. And I remember one time I was playing. Yeah, a lot of times I played with my eyes closed. You know, Well, I like kind of opened my eyes to like step on a pedal, and there was like some girl like spread out over my pedal board. I was like, this is new. I haven't experienced that in Gainesville.
1: If you brought the dog to that place, that would make sense.
3: Supper. We brought everybody dinner.

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0: And I'm your host, Sean Manley. For the last hour, I've taken you on a journey of local music, past, present, and future. I want to thank Mojo and Rustin for lending their voices to the show today, and JJ Roll, who composed this theme. Join me next time for more local and underground music. Until then, here's one last one by Fleetwood Boss. This is I'm From FLA on Local Vibes on WGOT 100.1 FM.

0: WGOTLP Gainesville, The Goat, would like to thank attorney Paul S. Rothstein for his support. 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
1: This is Jim McFarlane, host of the broadcast Earth Undone, with a public service announcement. There's a human parasite called Cyclospora that only reproduces inside people. But it can survive in soil and on plants for weeks to months after it leaves the body. In North Central Florida's karst landscape, human waste from old septics, portable toilets, and land-applied effluent can move quickly through the sheet flow and sinkholes into the aquifer. If the water is later used to irrigate crops, the parasite can ride straight back to our plates. We don't yet have good monitoring for Cyclospora in these systems, and almost no research on how biosolids, compost, and septic leaks contribute to contamination. That's a gap we cannot afford to ignore. 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
4: 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We're going to be testing the airwaves and uncovering an urban legend. Something known as Dark Side of the Rainbow, a spreading conspiracy theory. Pink Floyd's 1973 album, The Dark Side of the Moon, and the 1939 classic, Wizard of Oz, are somehow synchronized. To join along, find your copy of The Wizard of Oz on DVD, Blu-ray, VHS, Beta, whatever you might have in your collection, if you got it. Or find it the easy way. You can watch the movie on YouTube. It's on there right now. So go check it out. And then once you find the movie, play it. And then hit pause whenever you hear the lions roar. By the way, you don't need to watch the movie to enjoy this presentation. Done a little DJ magic for you and faded in some of the movie to give a feel of what's going on.
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4: And I hope you join us now as we listen to Side A, The Dark Side of the Moon, with Wizard of Oz. You won't believe the synchronicities of what you'll hear in the next hour, especially with what happens during the last song, Great Gig in the Sky. The added intensity of the tornado that becomes a portal from Kansas to the land of Oz. Alright, do you have the movie queued up yet? Once you hear the lions roar, press play. And make sure you mute the movie just after and turn up the radio.

0: exhausting.
1: It is awful. Oh, I'm so little. Why, she's as scared as I am.
0: What's the matter? Gonna let a little old pig make a coward out of you? Look at you, Dick.
2: Here, what's all this jabberwocking with this work you've done? I know three shiftless farmhands that'll be out of a job before they know it.
0: Well, Dorothy was walking along.
2: I saw you tinkering with that contraption, Hickory. Now you and Hunt get back to that wagon.
3: All right, Mrs. Gale. But someday they're going to erect a statue to me in this town.
2: Well, and don't start posing for it now. here, can't work on an empty stomach, have some colors.
4: Gosh, Mrs. Gale.
2: Just right.
4: What?
5: See, Dorothy toppled a big
2: door. It's no place for Dorothy around the pigsty. Now you go feed those hogs before they worry themselves with the demons. Dorothy, dear, stop imagining things. You always get yourself into a fret over nothing. Now you just help us out today and find yourself a place where you won't get into any trouble.
6: This weather isn't any trouble. Do you suppose there is such a place, Toto? There must be. It's not a place you can get to by a boat or a train.

0: Dorothy? Well, what has Dorothy done?
1: Yeah, I'm all but lame from the bite on my leg.
0: Mishi bit you?
1: No, her dog.
0: Oh, she bit her dog, eh?
1: Dorothy, I'm...

0: Toto. Come on. Come on. Goodbye, Professor Marvel, and thanks a lot. Come on, Toto. Come on.
1: Better get under cover, Silver. There's a storm blowing up, a whopper. To speak in the vernacular of the peasantry, better get under cover, Silver. There's a storm blowing up, a whopper. To speak in the vernacular of the peasantry.

0: pause it. If you're watching along at home, we just heard side A of The Dark Side of the Moon with Wizard of Oz. And we're going to come back to it in just a couple minutes here. We're just going to take a short little break so you can hit the kitchen, grab a snack. And in just a couple minutes, we're going to resume with side B of The Dark Side of the Moon with The Wizard of Oz. And just make sure that Dorothy has her hand just touching the door. She's about to open the door, and the color is about to come in, and she's going to be in Munchkin Land. So, for the time being, hey, you know what? I'm curious what this sounds like backwards. Let's hear that last song backwards.
1: My record, man.
0: Hey, Eric Tappert, how's it going, man?
1: Ain't no thing but a chicken wang.
0: So we just heard side A, The Dark Side of the Moon, with The Wizard of Oz. So folks are watching at home, or they're just listening along to it.
1: So I had a cassette of Dark Side of the Moon, and back then, when the cassette broke, you'd take it apart. You'd unscrew it, you'd break it in half, and you'd splice it back together and put it back together, and it would usually work. But I put it in upside down. So side A was side B was side A, and I forgot, and I put it in, and it was on the wrong side. And all these bells just started going, and I was stuck. I couldn't move. I couldn't remember how to push buttons or anything. And I had to listen to those bells.
0: Now let's hear David Gilmour's take on this urban legend.
2: The Pink Floyd album Dark Side of the Moon was written to synchronize with the movie Wizard of Oz.
3: Of course it was.
4: No.
3: We listened to it, Paulie and I, years ago.
2: But there's no planning that out. There's no way.
3: No.
2: No,
3: I mean, I only heard about it years later.
2: Have you ever tried
3: someone
2: it?
3: Someone said, you put the needle on. This is vinyl, you know.
2: Yes.
3: And on the third, you've got the film running somehow, and on the third roar of the MGM line,
2: yes,
3: you put the needle on for the beginning of Dark Side, and there's these strange synchronicities that happen.
0: All right, friends, if you're ready to listen to side B of Dark Side of the Moon while watching The Wizard of Oz with us, I'm going to say 3, 2, 1, go. When I say go, you hit play. So, 3, 2, 1, go.

0: I certainly was in the right.
1: Yeah, it's definitely like he's just cruising for cruising.
2: Spiritually, physically, positively, absolutely.

0: suddenly it began to rain. And right in the middle of a chop, I rusted solid. Been that way ever since.
1: Well, you're perfect now.
0: My neck. My neck. Perfect? Bang on my chest if you think I'm perfect. Go ahead, bang on it.
2: Beautiful. What a necko.
0: It's empty. The tinsmith forgot to give me a heart.
2: No heart?
0: No heart. All hollow. When a man's an empty kettle, he should be on his mettle, and yet I'm torn apart. Just because I'm presuming that I could be kind of human if I only had a heart. I'd be tender, I'd be gentle, and awful sentimental.

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1: In the slight misty haze, which all foray, let me tell you, in the ephemeral foray, there's always a fairy control where the misty, risey huff there, and so she was completely lost.

Beautiful people out there, whoever's listening, it's me, Karen, and thank you for joining me on Dirty Laundry this week. It's been a little bit of a wild ride lately, and I'm glad to be able to sit down and just take this time to spend with you and share some music that I've found. I wound up finding about 2 hours worth of music that I really like, so I'm really excited to share them with you. There's a few new groups that I haven't heard of before, and that's always the goal for me. So when I find that, it's very exciting, and I'll tell you all about them in a minute. Dirty Laundry comes from the studios of KXCR, Florence, Oregon. Thank you to Pacifica Radio Network and to all the affiliate stations that support Dirty Laundry. And thank you to Younger Brother for Dirty Laundry's music. Some of the songs I'm going to be playing for you today are from groups like Frenic and Ipa and Tricky and Morchiba, bands that I have played before and are worth playing again, apparently, because you're going to hear it. And the new ones are Dumbhead, Sunrom, and I've played a little bit of Shearwater. And I'll tell you more about them. Let's get started with Nature Blues from Frenic.

I started you with Nature Blues from Frantic, Bushmills from Ipa, I'm Not Going, featuring O Land and Tricky, Who Can You Trust from Morcheeba, and from the group Dumbhead with the song Sly Folk, and the last was called Fade from Sun Rom. Dumbhead is from Melbourne, and their music is trip-hop, jazz, and alternative rock. I couldn't find a lot of information about them, but I'll see what else I can find because I like their music. And the other was a Paris-based group called Sun Rom, and that's about all I know from them, too. So I have my homework. And you have been listening to Dirty Laundry with Karen, coming from KXCR, Florence, Oregon. Let's get started with You and Your Dog, featuring Laurie Anderson with the Texas-based group called Shearwater.

buddy. It's sure been a long time. But I was thinking about you today. And I wanted you to know that I was thinking about you. Do you remember that day we drove to the beach and the sea was gone? I guess it was just a low, low tide. But you couldn't see any water at all. Just a white sky above a shimmering plain, like hammered metal in the sun. There were people walking around out there, way out. And they looked like they were floating in space. And we walked out there with your dog. What was his name? He was such a good dog. Such a good attitude. Even though we'd been bickering about him all morning. And I felt sorry about it. We talked as we walked, and we mended things a little. And then we stopped talking.

we kept walking, getting farther and farther apart. I remember noticing how I'd been squinting because I'd forgotten my sunglasses. Everything got kind of blurry. Those tiny floating people weren't getting any closer. And then I started to get this weird, prickly feeling. Wait, isn't this what happens before a tsunami? So I turned around and walked back to the car. After a while, you and your dog came back too. And there was no tsunami.

I think even that beach is gone. I wanted to tell you that I think I was wrong. I think it was me who stayed out. Or maybe both of us did. It's nice to imagine a version of you and me that's still walking around out there, where the beach ends and the sky begins.

up at the dunes, and you turned off the car, and we just sat there, listening to those little crinkling and popping sounds from the engine, with the heat seeping through the windshield. "I guess this is it," you said. "I wish I'd paid more attention." I thought those days were going to go on forever.

Okay, I started you with the second half with the group Shearwater. Shearwater is an American indie group. Jonathan Mayberg is the, I guess, the head of the group. He's a multi-instrumentalist. The group is from Texas. Their name comes from a tribe of seabirds related to petrels and albatrosses. And they decided on the name because they liked it. So they liked it first, and then they found out what it was. Following that was Body on Body from the German group Afar. From Sunrom, the song Velvet. And from Dumbhead, Want Light. And the last song was Reaper from Tayla. We are at the end of this week's show. I so much enjoy this time I get to communicate with all of you, even though I don't know who you are or where you are or what you like or what you don't like. But I like it. And if you're tuning in, I guess then you like some of it. So I appreciate it. And as always, I'm interested in hearing from you. If you have a group or a song that you really like and you think it might go well with what I play, I'd love to hear from you. And you can get in touch with me by emailing me at Karen, K-A-R-E-N, at kxcr.net. But in the meantime, we are going to go out with another Afar song called Neglected, which I hope none of you are. Sucks to be, don't you think? And I will look forward to coming back next week. I already have some more music. It kind of fell in line for me to find all this music that I really liked, because sometimes it takes quite a bit for me to find something that I really want to present. Thank you to Younger Brother for Dirty Laundry's music. Thank you to KXCR 90.7. Thank you to Pacifica Radio Network and to all the affiliate stations that support Dirty Laundry. Have a wonderful week. I'll be talking to you again soon. Hasta la vista, babies.

0: 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The North Central Florida Central Labor Council can be reached at workerscreateallwealth.substack.com. 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